All right, we're back again. Of course, I'm going to keep bugging in here and talking some more, interrupting your music. 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So enough of that. Let's get on with the music. After that Wailers bit from the Peel Sessions, we heard Black Uhuru, Spongy Reggae, and Uroy with Natty Rebel. Gonna keep it going, play a few newer-ish songs here. How about some Half Pint? This is Greetings.

Okay, this is King Tubby we're listening to here, of course. This one's Rewind and Mix. Good mellow dub. Hope you're liking the show tonight. I'm enjoying it. Got some good tunes as always. We played Greetings from Half Pint, then one of my favorites from Yellow Man, Nobody Move, Nobody Get Hurt, and Boombastic from Shaggy. I feel like we should do some roots here. It's time for a serious roots set. Going way back. Of course, you know, this is gospel, man. We're going to praise Jah. We're going to hear some good old-fashioned roots reggae. Starting off, of course, with Don Carlos, Jah Jah, Hear My Plea.

Okay, you just heard a pair of songs from Johnny Clark. I was moving on to Zion and enter into his gates with praise. In the middle of our Rasta set here, good old-fashioned roots for those Rastafari. All right, started off with Don Carlos, then Big Youth, Dread is Best. Never Gonna Give Up Jah from Sugar Minogue. Sons of Selassie, I Am a Man African. And then two from Johnny Clark. Let's keep it going. This is Coming of Jah from Max Romeo.

That's been 2 hours, your weekly reggae fix, Bald Head Reggae here on KFOI. Hope all you bald heads and any Rastas listening enjoyed the show this week. Every week I try to mix it up a little bit, play you some reggae you may not have heard before, as well as your favorites too. Lots of good stuff out there to listen to. To finish off our Rasta set, we had Max Romeo and the Mighty Diamonds, Ja Ja Bless the Dreadlocks, George Boswell, Ja Fire, and finish it up with one of the greatest spirituals of all time, Rivers of Babylon from the Melodians. Hope you enjoyed the show tonight. Until next week, this is Doug. You can get a hold of me if you want. Baldhead at KFOI Radio is our email. KFOIRadio.org. Lots going on at the website and here at KFOI, your community radio station. So until next week, I'm Doug. We'll talk to you later.

The sun begins its long withdrawal from the northern hemisphere after the summer solstice in June. After the autumn equinox in September, the transition seems to accelerate. The days grow shorter, the nights grow longer, and the temperature cools while the natural world changes color and prepares for the winter to come. Since medieval times, we've called this season fall. The word comes from Middle English, with Old English and Old German roots. Falling implies movement downward, and in autumn, declining solar energy brings a feeling of descending or falling into the season. In music, it's marked by slowing tempos, descending chord progressions, darkening timbres, and wistful, even melancholy emotions. I'm Stephen Hill, and on this transmission of Hearts of Space, we descend into the autumn soundscape on a program called Falling. We feature music by Connecticut cellist David Darling from Homage to Kindness, by Dutch composer and pianist Jep Beving from Henosis, and by New York violinist and composer Christopher Tignor from Along a Vanishing Plane. Later, electronic chamber music by Nashville post-rock duo Hammock from Silencium, a slowly descending sound world by Italian pianist and composer Ludovico Einaudi from Nightbook, and refined ambient keyboards by Massachusetts musician Tom Eaton from How It Happened. Near the end, David Darling returns with more from Homage to Kindness, and a final piece by Ludovico Einaudi from 7 Days Walking, Day One. Descending and deepening into the autumn soundscape, a program called Falling, on this transmission of Hearts of Space.

We began with three pieces by Connecticut cellist and recording artist David Darling from Homage to Kindness. Then music for string orchestra and electronics by Dutch composer and pianist Jep Beving from Henosis. And a contemplative descent by New York violinist and composer Christopher Tignor from Along a Vanishing Plane. Following that, chamber music for strings and electronics by the Nashville post-rock duo Hammock, Mark Bird and Andrew Thompson from Silencium. A slowly descending sound world by Italian pianist and composer Ludovico Einaudi from Nightbook. And refined ambient keyboards by Massachusetts musician, engineer, and producer Tom Eaton from How It Happened. Near the end, David Darling returned with more from Homage to Kindness. And we leave you with this music by Ludovico Einaudi from 7 Days Walking, Day One. This edition of Hearts of Space was produced by Steve Davis and Stephen Hill. You heard program number 1231, Falling.

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0: As a philosopher, writer, and orator, Alan Watts is credited as one of the foremost scholars to bring Eastern philosophies to a Western audience. 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

The sublime tradition of Russian Orthodox sacred choral music begins with ancient Byzantine chants and comes to full magnificence with the influence of Western classical music. In the great mixed choirs, ethereal and earthly sonorities magically combine with images of radiant light and extended prayers of fervent supplication, transporting the listener to realms beyond worldly cares. I'm Stephen Hill, and on this Easter season transmission of Hearts of Space, from longtime guest producer for Sacred and Classical Music, Ellen Holmes, a program called Divine Light. We'll feature music by Russian composers Nikolai Rimsky-Korsakov, Vasily Kalinikov, Pavel Chesnokov, and Georgi Sviridov, by Bulgarian composer Apostol Nikolaev Strumsky, by Georgian composer Yosif Kechak Mazda, and the great Armenian choral composer Komitas. Later, music by modern choral masters Arvo Pärt, Ola Yelo, Kjartan Sveinsson, and Terje Rypdal. All that plus a cappella chant by the Benedictine monks of Chevetone Abbey in Belgium. It's a sacred choral journey for Easter, divine light, on this transmission of Hearts of Space.

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1: Слава тебе, Боже наш, слава тебе.
0: We began with Russian Orthodox Sacred Choral Music by Nikolai Rimsky-Korsakov, Vasily Kalinikov, Pavel Chesnokov, and Georgi Sviridov. Later, sacred pieces by Bulgarian composer Apostol Nikolaev Strumsky, Georgian composer Yosif Kechak Mazda, and the great Armenian choral composer Komitas, and by contemporary choral composers Arvo Pärt from Estonia, Ola Jalo from Norway, Kjartan Sveinsson from Iceland, and Terje Ripdal, again from Norway. All that, plus a cappella chant from Belgium by the Benedictine monks of Chevetone Abbey.

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1: Well, I thought it would be a great big surprise if after 51 and a half years of twying, I finally blasted you.
0: cut. No, don't cut. Let the cameras roll and record it for posterity whilst I give this Nimrod a Sir, you have desecrated the spirit of show business make-believe by using real bullets. Cut. No, don't cut. Now get rid of this thing. Take your little gun and stick.
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Good evening and welcome to Jazz Influences here on KFOI 90.9 KFOI radio.org, listener-supported radio for Redding and Red Bluff and the greater North State, from the north end of the Great Sacramento Valley to the foothills of the Klamath and Cascade Ranges. I'm your host, Daniel B. Thanks for tuning in this evening. Got a bunch of great music lined up for you this evening. We're going to hear from some jazz giants, the likes of Dexter Gordon and Teddy Wilson, singer Carmen McRae, and the recently departed Jimmy Heath. The saxophonist passed away a year or so ago. In the second hour, at the top of the 9 o'clock hour, we're going to kick into a set of music with a bunch of familiar voices and names who are not typically associated with jazz. We're going to hear from Jerry Garcia with the Jerry Garcia Band. We're going to hear from The Doors tonight. We're going to hear a tune from Aretha Franklin, along with a collaboration between Billy Joel and Bruce Springsteen on a Billy Joel tune that has actually become something of a jazz standard, a New York State of Mind. We're going to hear from guitarist Pat Metheny off of a record that he released 40 years ago, 8081, off of named after the years that that was recorded. We're going to hear from bassist Dave Holland, who came to fame with the Miles Davis bands of the 1960s. He's got a great new record out. In this first set of music tonight, we're going to hear a couple of brand new tracks just released, one from guitarist Julian Lage, another from piano wunderkind Joey Alexander, the Indonesian Balinese piano player. He's getting a lot of attention these days. We're going to hear from an all-female ensemble, Najira, the name of the band, second up this evening. We're going to start off the show tonight with organist Jimmy Smith, and I just have really enjoyed these songs that he put out in the 1960s, and this particular release featured a bunch of great musicians, including guitarist Kenny Burrell, saxophonist Phil Woods, bassist Art Davis, among others. And this particular record has six different images of women dressed in evening dresses, women of decidedly different ethnic and country of origin. The name of the album off of the Verve label from 1963, Any Number Can Win. We're going to kick things off with You Came a Long Way from St. Louis, coming to you off the turntable here in the studio. Hope you enjoy it.

guitarist Julian Lage doing a tune called Familiar Flower, brand new release, just dropped a couple of weeks ago from the guitarist. And I want to read you a little excerpt from a Rolling Stone review. Speaking of Julian Lage, he released his debut album Standing Point in 2009 when he was just 21 years old. By then, however, the New York City via Santa Rosa, California. He is indeed a Santa Rosa raised kid. Guitarist had lived multiple musical lives. A child prodigy, Lage was the subject at the tender age of 8 of an Oscar-nominated documentary short, aptly titled Jules at 8. The next year, Carlos Santana invited him on stage in California to trade licks on a funkadelic acid rock instrumental, Maggot Brain. By 11, Lage was in the studio with progressive bluegrass mandolinist David Grisman. At 12, he was on stage at the Grammys. By the end of his teens, he'd performed with the likes of Bela Fleck, Doc Watson, Gary Burton, the jazz vibraphonist. I remember very vividly being a kid and people saying, "You're so good for being such a young age," he recalls. And he'd say, "Thank you, but I'm thinking, I want to be good for any age. That was always my goal." And certainly Julian Lage has met that standard. Saw him a couple of years ago at the Big Room in Chico, just a killer performance, and great to hear him continuing to release some really... really great music. Before that, another brand new release, this from Joey Alexander, the piano player from Indonesia. The name of the tune, Summer Rising, seems appropriate given the weather conditions out there. It sure feels like summer has been rising recently. Before that, we heard guitarist Eric Gale, doing a tune called Thumper from 1978 that came off the Progressions 100 Years of Jazz Guitar box set. Before that, we heard the all-female ensemble Najira doing the tune Fisherman from 2016. And we started off tonight's show with Jimmy Smith doing You Came a Long Way from St. Louis from 1963. You are on Jazz Influences here on KFOI 90.9, KFOIradio.org. Listener-supported radio for Reading and Red Bluff and the greater North State. In this next set of music, we're going to hear a new tune, as I said at the top of the show, from Dave Holland. Got a tune from the legendary 80-81 album from Pat Metheny. Going to start off with a couple of jazz greats. And we're going to start with a tune from the vocalist Carmen McRae, and I'm a fan of these great jazz vocalists from the heyday of jazz. And we're going to hear a tune coming off of a Jazz Heritage CD called Sings Great American Songwriters, the original Decca recordings. And we're going to hear Carmen McRae doing the George and Ira Gershwin tune, I Was Doing All Right. I'm going to follow that up with a tune from saxophonist Jimmy Heath, who passed away last year. First up, Carmen McRae.

to do.

Pat Metheny doing the tune Pretty Scattered off his 8081 album, named after the year that it was recorded and released. An ECM label release for Pat Metheny, featuring, of course, Pat Metheny on guitar, Charlie Hayden on the bass, Jack DeJohnette doing the drum work, and we heard a pair of saxophonists, Dewey Redman and Michael Brecker. We heard Russell Malone and Diana Krall doing Route 66. That came on the heels of a trio of great guitarists, Russell Malone on that particular tune, Diana Krall, great singer, of course, and just grooving on the piano on that particular tune. Prior to that, we heard a new release from bassist Dave Holland, and that featured Kevin Eubanks, who many may associate with his work with the Tonight Show band under Jay Leno, which he led for 15 years, and really showing some versatility on the guitar. Obed Colver doing the drum work from the SF Collective on that particular recording with bassist Dave Holland. Before that, Jimmy Heath, the recently departed jazz great, doing a tune called New Picture off an album of the same name. Came off of a vinyl recording from 1985 featuring Tommy Flanagan on the piano. And we started off that set of music with Carmen McRae doing I Was Doing All Right, the Gershwin Brothers tune off of a recording called Carmen McRae Sings the Great American Songwriters off the Jazz Heritage label. 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Listener-supported radio for Reading and Red Bluff and the greater North State. Thanks for tuning in this evening. As I said at the start of the show tonight, we are going to take a departure out of what one would typically think of as jazz. We're going to hear a bunch of popular artists in this next set of music, and I'm going to go ahead and kick it off with this tune. I never thought I would play a tune from The Doors, but I happened to be listening to a Doors CD the other day and realized just what a really jazzy tune this is. Although their keyboard player, actually both their keyboard player and their drummer were quite steeped in jazz before they formed The Doors, so who knows, maybe that influenced this particular tune. What do you think?

There will be a reunion. Are you ready for the summit at the Garden? Are you ready for the Bridge and Tunnel Summit meeting right here, right now? Because Long Island is about to meet New Jersey on the neutral ground of New York City. So I'd like to invite the King of Long Island to come on out and meet the East Street Band, Mr. Billy Joe.

That was, of course, Van Morrison. And, well, is there a more recognizable voice in contemporary music? I don't know. Actually, came on the heels of a set of music of familiar voices. Van Morrison here from 1984, doing a tune called Haunts of Ancient Peace. And this came off of a live album, live at the Grand Opera House in Belfast. Brand new vinyl record that I just picked up the other day at Temple Music. If you haven't been down to that cool record shop, check it out at the corner of Churn Creek and Hartnell. Before that, we heard Billy Joel and Bruce Springsteen doing Billy Joel's tune, The New York State of Mind. Classic Billy Joel tune that's been covered by a lot of jazz musicians and have a lot of fun on that tune, including sort of poking fun at each other as Bruce Springsteen sung over the part that Billy Joel was supposed to sing. Little live mistake there from the boss. Before that, Otis Rush, the Otis Rush Band, and we heard All Your Lovin' Is Lovin', and that came off of a Rhino compilation of electric guitar blues. Before that, Eleanor Rigby, the Beatles tune from Aretha Franklin, and we heard a pair of Beatles tunes. We heard before that the Jerry Garcia Band doing Dear Prudence from Run for the Roses, a 1982 album from Jerry Garcia. A little preview for you for the upcoming Dead Air show that'll follow jazz influences tonight. We started off with The Doors doing Touch Me with a brass ensemble behind Jim Morrison and company. You are on KFOI, 90.9 KFOIRadio.org. This is your host, Daniel B. Thanks for tuning in this evening. And we're going to transition into a little bit more of a straight-ahead jazz set of music, starting off with a tune from Mark Copeland, saxophonist Mark Copeland, guitarist John Abercrombie, and trumpeter Kenny Wheeler. That's For Sure, the name of the tune, title track off of an album by the same name.

is the husband-wife singing guitar duo, Tuck and Patty, doing On a Clear Day. For that, we heard Anita O'Day, a tune from late 1950s, singer Anita O'Day, doing Just One of Those Things. Teddy Wilson before that, the pre-bop piano great, doing a tune called Second Time Around off an album from the same name, a latter career release for Teddy Wilson. Before that, we heard Dexter Gordon, Seven Comes Eleven, the name of the tune. We start off that set of music with Mark Copeland, John Abercrombie, and Kenny Wheeler. I misspoke in the intro. Mark Copeland is a piano player, piano composer, sending you out here with a guitar-piano duo, Steve Homan and Joe Gilman out of Sacramento. So I'm in writing a few years back. Thanks for tuning in to Jazz Influences this evening. This is your host, Daniel B. You're on KFOI 90.9, KFOIRadio.org. 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
0: We know what you know about these people. They're not the best at what they do. They're the only ones who do what they do. The Grateful Dead, please.
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0: That's the show opener for July 12th, 1987, opening up Dead Air by opening up the most recent box set from the Grateful Dead. That's the first songs you get from Giant Stadium 1987, 1989, 1991 box set. West LA Fadeaway, and then also Hell in a Bucket. We might be going to Hell in a Bucket, but at least I'm enjoying the ride. Hey, I'm Corey, and how about Owsley Stanley's ride?
1: A 1949 Studebaker M5 truck known as the Dread, which was owned by Owsley Stanley.
0: As the voice of Rick Miner, who is the media consultant for Barrett Jackson.
1: Barrett Jackson is a unique automotive experience. It's a carnival, it's a car show, it's a lifestyle event, it's a collector car auction. You can pick out the interior of your jet plane here. You can buy a mattress for your house. There'll be 300,000 people who'll come through this event. We'll sell, you know, 1,951 cars, I believe. Barrett Jackson does four auctions a year. Scottsdale is our biggest. This is the 49th year that Barrett Jackson is on their Scottsdale auction.
0: One of the items at the Scottsdale auction include Owsley Stanley's truck, which was also used by the Grateful Dead.
1: Apparently, this truck, the story goes, is what they used to take their gear down to L.A. for the first album session. And they moved it all over San Francisco to all the clubs they were playing with. They used it to move equipment for the Dead.
0: You can listen to more of the interview that we had with Barrett Jackson's Rick Miner over at the website, deadairradio.org. Just go to the soundboards page. The auction date for Owsley Stanley's truck, January 19th. The Miner will chime in back with us and give us the final auction totals, and we'll have the number for you here on Dead Air. Something else you should know about Rick Miner is the man is no stranger when it comes to the Grateful Dead.
1: If you like Dead shows, you'd love Barrett Jackson because it's a feast for all your senses. And everybody gets along. Just like you could be at a show, and, you know, I don't know that I've ever seen a fight break out at a Grateful Dead show, you know, in the crowd. And you don't see that at Barrett Jackson. You got people from all walks of life with all sorts of tastes. And everyone's here to enjoy what

0: This is Dead Air, the unofficial Grateful Dead radio program for the official releases. That's all they gave us back in 2015 for 30 Days of Dead. There was a weather report going into China Doll, which closed out the first set at in Miami, Florida. And that's all they gave us for that November about 5 years ago. And now the complete performance from that June 23rd, 1974, Miami's High Life Fronton, is that the full show is going to be released as Dave's Picks, Volume 34, which should come out later this year. And once we get it here at Dead Air World Headquarters, we'll get it on the radio for you. Before China Doll, we heard Truckin' from February 19th, 1971, Capitol Theater, Port Chester, New York, from Three from the Vault. We also kicked off Dead Air with the show opener from July 1987, Giant Stadium. That's Helena Bucket going into West LA Fadeaway. This is Dead Air, and we have a brand new song for you. I know that this is the unofficial Grateful Dead radio program for the official releases, but this track was written by Robert Hunter, and it was given to David Nelson, who's no stranger to the Grateful Dead. Barry Slash, who plays on the new track, Moving Right Along, he gives us some background on David Nelson and their relationship with the Grateful Dead.
1: Well, he kind of grew up playing music with those guys. They met in like 1962. Their first band together, as I remember being told, was the Wildwood Boys. Jerry was playing banjo, Hunter was playing bass, David was playing acoustic guitar.
0: Fast forward, and David Nelson was still collaborating with Robert Hunter, including the lyrics of the new song that we're about to hear on Dead Air.
1: We were playing it live before we recorded it in the studio, and if I remember correctly, it was at a sound check, and he was like, "Hey, I got this new song I'm working on. I, you know, got these lyrics from Hunter, and check it out." And he shared the lyrics with us, and we're like, "Wow, powerful. Yeah, we should be playing that."
0: We'll hear that song next on Dead Air.

0: There's David Nelson helping out the Grateful Dead on Dead Air, the unofficial Grateful Dead radio program for the official releases. That is from Road Trips, Volume 3, Number 3. That's the bonus disc. Cumberland Blues from Fillmore East, 5/15/1970. Before that, we heard David Nelson's band and a new song that was written by Robert Hunter. Big thanks to Barry Celeste for talking with us about the new song that's going to be released later this month, moving right along. Barry Celeste plays a lead guitar on the track, and he says that Robert Hunter would write batches of songs and give them to David Nelson, and Moving Right Along was one of the last songs included in the batch that Robert Hunter sent off to David Nelson. Barry says that they are working on more songs that was included in those batch of lyrics of Robert Hunter. So we'll be on the lookout for that. And something else to be on the lookout for is a DVD titled All in Pauly, A Hippie Odyssey, The Greatest Hippie Story Never Told. And what's that old saying? A picture tells a thousand stories. Well, how about on the back of the album Oxua Moxua, the stories that it could tell? There's a picture of some individuals, and one of those individuals in that picture happens to be Maura McCoy.
1: Yeah, I happen to be sitting right next to Jerry. We have a wonderful kind of story about the taking of that photo by Tom Weir, no relation to Bob, who was a kind of the go-to hippie, you know, cool photographer at the time for all the hipsters. And he gathered the group. They came to the Olin Pauly one day completely unannounced. They said, hey, to all of us that were just kind of hanging out that day, hey, come on up on the hill with us. We're going to go take a photo now. We had no idea what it was for.
0: Maura McCoy talking about the time the Grateful Dead went out to Olin Pauly to take a photo, which ended up on the back of the Oxua Moxua album. We did a great interview with Maura and also Greg Gibbs, who is the director of Olin Pauly, A Hippie Odyssey. We're still working on that interview. We'll get that produced up and put it over on our website, deadairradio.org. But right now, let's get into a bonus track that was released a couple years ago. It's a studio outtake from Oxua Moxua. This is Clementine Jam. You got it here on Dead Air, and this is how we will close out the program. Thank you for listening. Take care.

The very word secrecy is repugnant in a free and open society. And we are, as a people, inherently and historically opposed to secret societies, to secret oaths, and to secret proceedings. We decided long ago that the dangers of excessive and unwarranted concealment of pertinent facts far outweighed the dangers which are cited to justify it. Even today, there is little value in opposing the threat of a closed society by imitating its arbitrary restrictions. Even today, there is little value in ensuring the survival of our nation if our traditions do not survive with it. And there is very grave danger that an announced need for increased security will be seized upon by those anxious to expand its meaning to the very limits of official censorship and concealment. That I do not intend to permit to the extent that it's in my control. And no official of my administration, whether his rank is high or low, civilian or military, should interpret my words here tonight as an excuse to censor the news, to stifle dissent, to cover up our mistakes, or to withhold from the press and the public the facts they deserve to

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Clapton. All right. What's next? Thank you very much. Slightly confused, but...

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You motivate people by tapping into their feelings and interests. And how do you do that? You know the answer by now. You listen. To move people, you have to deliver a message that's personally satisfying to each and every one of them. However, don't fall into the trap of simply saying whatever you think they want to hear. There's nothing worse than insincerity. Once you're caught faking it, you'll never get your credibility back.

Would you cry if you saw me crying? And would you save my soul tonight? Would you tremble if I touched your lips? Or would you laugh? Oh, please tell me this. Now would you die for the one you love?

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0: Good morning, world. Welcome to KFOI. For the next hour, listen to the sweet music of Mother Earth.
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My name is Mark Gunn, the Celt Father. I am a Celtic and geek musician and your podcast host. And you just heard Spirited Lads with Farewell to Erin from their album Tall Tales and Fond Farewells. And as you can hear, my voice is so much better. I'm back in Birmingham and the allergies are still high, but not as bad as they were in Austin, Texas, at least for me. It was just killing me. I had like no voice when I was at Sherwood Forest Fair singing. I was able to pull it off, nevertheless, thanks to being amplified. But overall, it was just, oh my gosh, it was tough. We are going to kick off the show with Poaching. This is 20 Candles on Poaching's Cake from their album Simple Pleasures.

After Pochine was Davy Pedrick with Bonnie Jean Cameron from Wintertide, then New Shilling with Funky Set from Live, and finally Spencer Murray and Pipeslinger with Quick and Clever from their album Sound and Fury. 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Next up is Moonrakers with Come All Ye Fair and Tender Ladies from Tides.

After Moonrakers came Old Time Pharmaceuticals with Ramblin' After Rain from their album The Good Stuff. Then came Jill Chambliss, Ed Miller, and Scooter Muse from their album The Long Awhile Ships. That was Jock O'Hazeldine. Then came Gaelic Fury with Irish Blues from Swimming Upstream. I want your feedback. What are you doing today while listening to the podcast? 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Michael Bromond emailed, listening to your podcast with my son on our way to Seattle for his birthday. He always asks to turn up the bagpipes because of his interests. I got him a chanter for his birthday present. Maybe he'll be on your podcast in the future. Your podcast remind me of the weekend, and I enjoy listening to it. Sláinte. That's awesome. I love to hear that reminds you of the weekend. And I hope he does pick up the pipes. We need more pipers in this world. So tell him to get started with them. Bill Thompson emailed a photo. Coincidence that tartan is the theme of this week's show. I recently looked up my own tartan clan colors and then ordered this phone case, which just arrived this week. Love the show. Have a great day. I wonder how many others out there have tartan-colored phone cases. It's funny just thinking about that as a modern item to showcase your Celtic culture. It's kind of cool. Cindy Steen emailed from Madison, Alabama, just next door to Huntsville. Hi, Mark Gunn. Glad to be part of the Celtic Music Mag list. I don't know why it took me so long to join. I've been listening to your podcast for years. I did receive the free MP3 tunes with no problem. I've added them to my music library of over 5,500 songs, so they are in good company. Just a tiny bit about me. I'm a recently retired engineer in Huntsville, Alabama, and was an amateur whistle player in the Celtic community here. I used to play with some of the members of Slipjig and Black Market Haggis during the old Finnegan's Pub open sessions until the pub closed. While I've let my whistle skills wither, I've kept up with the world of Celtic music and thoroughly enjoy listening to your show and Thistle and Shamrock. I've always felt that mix gave me the broadest exposure to new and old tunes, musicians, etc. There's just something about Celtic music, whether Irish, Scottish, Galician, Welsh, etc., that just grabs you and won't let go. Please keep up the good work you do to showcase the latest and greatest musicians out there, Sláinte. Thank you so much, Cindy. First, I'm very happy that you finally signed up to the email list, and I hope you're enjoying the newsletter. I try to make it enjoyable, something you want to read each and every week, and if I'm not, drop me an email. Let me know how I can be better at it. And I do love Slipjig and Black Market Haggis. In fact, I haven't had Slipjig on there in a long time. I need to remedy that. I should put them on a show in the near future. So I'll see if I can pull that off. In any case, thanks again, and we're going to continue on with the Mandela Folk. This is Join the British Army, and just so you know, there's some foul language in it, but I do plan to edit the public stream. I'm not going to mess with it for Patreon, though. If my patrons don't like that, please drop me a message, and I can see about changing that in the future. And of course, you will find show times in the show notes, so if you want to skip the song, very easy to do.

After Mandela, folk was the Kilt Lifters with Trois Sisters from Friends, Old and New. Then came Monster Mix by Jimmy McRae from his new EP, Monster Mix. And finally, Mary's Lane with Last Gift from Wild Unknown. I do hope you enjoyed the show, and if you did, please subscribe to the Celtic Music Magazine. 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I also want to remind you to vote in the Celtic Top 20. It's easy to do. Just list the show number and the name of one or two bands. That's it. You can vote once for each episode and help me create next year's best Celtic music of 2018. Thank you so much for listening. We're going to finish up the show with Dún Aengus. This is Mountain Dew from their album Down by the Glenside. I'll talk to you again next week. Slán tú. I let the glass

0: The very word secrecy is repugnant in a free and open society. And we are, as a people, inherently and historically opposed to secret societies, to secret oaths, and to secret proceedings. We decided long ago that the dangers of excessive and unwarranted concealment of pertinent facts far outweighed the dangers which are cited to justify it. Even today, there is little value in opposing the threat of a closed society by imitating its arbitrary restrictions. Even today, there is little value in ensuring the survival of our nation if our traditions do not survive with it. And there is very grave danger that an announced need for increased security will be seized upon by those anxious to expand its meaning to the very limits of official censorship and concealment. That I do not intend to permit to the extent that it's in my control. And no official of my administration, whether his rank is high or low, civilian or military, should interpret my words here tonight as an excuse to censor the news, to stifle dissent, to cover up our mistakes, or to withhold from the press and the public the facts they deserve to know.
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0: From New York, this is Democracy Now!
1: Student newspaper sued the Trump administration because non-citizens in our newsroom saw what was happening in the news to Rumeysa Ozturk and to Mahmoud Khalil, and they were frightened to put their name on a story or to go cover the news or to write opinion articles because the chilling effect was so real for them.
0: The Stanford Daily has won a major free speech lawsuit against the Trump administration. We'll speak with the student newspaper's editor-in-chief. Then Tyson Foods shuts down an Illinois meatpacking plant, laying off 2,500 workers amidst a historic cattle shortage caused in part by drought and the rising cost of fertilizer and diesel due to the U.S. war on Iran. Then to Danbury, Connecticut, the site of mass protests after ICE detained dozens of people, including parents dropping their children off at school bus stops. And as the 25th anniversary of the September 11th attacks approaches, we'll look at the deaths of nearly 80 restaurant workers at Windows on the World, the restaurant on the 107th floor of the World Trade Center.
2: With 450 employees, Windows was like the UN of the restaurant world.
3: I was from Peru. It's New York City. It's a melting pot.
4: I came from the Ivory Coast. Being in the U.S. was a big dream.
5: This just in, the plane has crashed into one of the towers.
4: My friend's wife called me to say, your building is burning. I'm trying to call my husband.
6: We didn't know who was there.
0: We'll speak to the Oscar-nominated filmmakers Julie Cohen and Betsy West, co-directors of the new documentary Top of the World. We'll also talk to Sekou Sibi, who was supposed to work at the restaurant on 9/11. He's from the Ivory Coast. He asked his friend from Ecuador to work for him. All that and more coming up. Welcome to Democracy Now!, democracynow.org, The War and Peace Report. I'm Amy Goodman. The death toll from a U.S. missile strike on a wedding party in Iran has risen to 5. Among the dead is a 6-year-old boy. A funeral for the victims was held Thursday. Nearly 70 others were wounded in the U.S. bombing that struck a home in the Iranian city of Kohestak on Tuesday, one of the dozens of U.S. attacks on Iran earlier this week. Reuters reports it was likely a direct hit by a U.S. munition and not a ricochet off another target. Other news outlets, including The New York Times and the BBC, came to similar conclusions. On Thursday, Vice President J.D. Vance said the U.S. will investigate the missile strike, but that he doubts the U.S. was behind the attack.
7: I will say that the Iranian state media has not been a very good scribe about what's happened in the conflict thus far, so I'm extremely skeptical of this.
0: Vance's pledge to investigate the bombing of the wedding party comes 6 months after U.S. cruise missiles struck an elementary school in Minab. That attack killed over 150 people, many of them little girls and boys going to school. The Pentagon's yet to publicly release a report on the strikes. Meanwhile, Vance was asked by CNN's Caitlin Collins whether the war would continue into November.
8: Will this war be over by the time of the midterm elections?
7: Well, Caitlin, again, I wouldn't call it a war. Right now, there is no active shooting. I recognize there have been places where this has flared up. Major combat operations, again, major combat operations lasted for about 6 weeks.
0: Israel's far-right national security minister, Itamar Ben-Gvir, has outlined a plan to remove all Palestinians from the Gaza Strip. He called for the next government to form a ministry in charge of immigration to carry out his plan of mass expulsion.
9: 250,000 in the first year. Is it possible? It is possible. 1.1 million within 3 years, and within 7 years, we can reach almost 1.9 million, which will accumulate. It is possible. It is realistic. It is in our hands. It is within our capabilities.
0: This comes as Israel continues to carry out deadly attacks in Gaza, killing at least 3 Palestinians on Thursday, despite the U.S. brokered so-called ceasefire. Meanwhile, Amnesty International has accused Israel of brazenly confiscating land in the occupied West Bank as part of what the group calls Israel's annexation agenda. The Republican-controlled U.S. House of Representatives has passed a bill to strip federal funding from universities that participate in boycotts of Israel. The measure passed 237 to 169, with 33 Democrats supporting the bill. Democratic Congresswoman Rashida Tlaib, who is Palestinian-American, blasted the legislation.
6: This bill is an attack on free speech and academic freedom, all in the name of defending a genocidal apartheid state. While the Trump administration is stripping universities of their funding, deporting international students, and pressuring universities to shut down their Black and African American studies departments, Congress is voting today to force universities to pledge their loyalty to what? To a foreign government. That's right. Support Israel's government's right now war crimes or lose federal student aid.
0: Missouri's Supreme Court ruled unanimously Thursday a new Republican-drawn congressional map may not be used in November's midterm elections. Republicans had hoped their mid-decade redistricting effort would gain them an additional House seat in the next Congress. Meanwhile, the Trump administration filed an emergency appeal at the Supreme Court Thursday, seeking to reverse a federal judge's order blocking U.S. Postal Service restrictions on mail-in ballots from taking effect. U.S. District Judge Indira Tawani issued the temporary restraining order last week, halting President Trump's directive to USPS to deliver ballots only to voters on federally approved lists. On Thursday, Judge Tawani grilled government lawyers over the plan, warning it could lead to, quote, major disenfranchisement, unquote. The Justice Department says states could lose billions of dollars of federal funding for low-income residents unless they report undocumented immigrants living in their communities. In a legal opinion issued Wednesday, the DOJ warns any state resisting the Trump administration's mass deportation program could lose funding for TANF, Temporary Assistance for Needy Families, and SSI, the Supplemental Security Income Program. The changes are almost certain to draw a legal challenge from Democratic state attorneys general. This comes as new data show nearly 10 million people, including 2.5 million children, have lost access to health coverage during President Donald Trump's second term. And that's before new work requirements and steeper cuts to Medicaid and the Children's Health Insurance Program, CHIP, fully take effect. 5 million fewer people are receiving SNAP food assistance benefits following passage of the 2025 GOP budget reconciliation package known as the One Big Beautiful Bill Act. Federal authorities have once again deported asylum seekers from the U.S. to Haiti, despite an epidemic of gang violence that's displaced nearly 1.5 million people. It was the third consecutive Thursday that a deportation flight landed in the northern city of Cap-Haïtien. Haiti's main international airport in Port-au-Prince is considered too dangerous. In June, the Supreme Court ruled 6-3 to allow the Trump administration to cancel TPS, temporary protected status, for more than a third of a million Haitians living in the U.S. UNICEF warns 1 in 13 children in Haiti are suffering from acute malnutrition. In other immigration news, China's government's demanding answers after a Chinese national was found dead just hours after being booked into ICE detention in the U.S. territory of the Northern Mariana Islands. 51-year-old Lian Yongwei is at least the 57th person to die in the custody of ICE or the U.S. Border Patrol since March of last year. In Washington state, U.S. Immigration and Customs Enforcement, ICE, has released Loreto Javar, a 76-year-old green card holder from the Philippines who was detained during his U.S. citizenship interview. He was jailed for over 2 months, even though he's battling stage 4 cancer. An Immigration and Customs Enforcement officer who shot a Venezuelan immigrant in Minnesota was taken into federal custody late Thursday on charges of making false statements to investigators. That's according to CBS News, which reports a federal grand jury returned a 6-count indictment against the agent Christian Castro. He's expected to appear in court today. This comes after the Texas Republican Governor Greg Abbott refused to extradite Castro to Minnesota to face more serious charges of second-degree assault. assault and falsely reporting a crime. Meanwhile, ProPublica reports a U.S. prosecutor in Minnesota planned to file federal civil rights charges against Castro, but was overruled by higher-ups at the Justice Department. Assistant U.S. Attorney Matthew Evans wrote in an email reviewed by ProPublica, quote, "This is being directed by the main justice and the U.S. attorney. I objected in the strongest possible terms and fought it as hard as I could. It wasn't enough," he said. In Nepal, rescue workers pulled two survivors from a hydropower tunnel Friday morning, 9 days after the partial collapse of a glacier triggered a massive flood and landslide. Rescue work is continuing as authorities believe dozens of others remain trapped in similar tunnels. On Thursday, authorities said the disaster had killed nearly 1,300 people on both sides of the China-Nepal border, with more than 5,600 still missing. The United Nations warns the Himalayas are warming twice as fast as the global average, accelerating the retreat of glaciers and increasing the risk of devastating landslides and floods. The United Nations warns nations will fail to limit global heating to 1.5 degrees Celsius above pre-industrial levels, falling short of a cornerstone of the Paris Climate Agreement. A new report by the UN Environment Program finds that even under the most optimistic scenario, global temperatures are set to rise by at least 1.8 degrees with catastrophic consequences. This is UNEP Director Inger Andersen.
10: Above 1.5 degrees centigrade, we can expect an intensification of extreme weather, of glacier melt, of ecosystem loss, and of sea level rise. And human health and food and water security, cities and infrastructure will come under increasing strain. So put simply, there is no good outcome if we remain above the 1.5.
0: The report concludes that the best remaining option is to overshoot current climate goals on the road to net zero greenhouse gas emissions. Meanwhile, the UN's Weather and Climate Agency is calling for an urgent global response to an unprecedented ocean heat wave that's fueling extreme weather in many parts of the world. The World Meteorological Organization reported Thursday that a supersized El Nino effect is likely to persist through at least next February. Last month, the World Food Program estimated nearly 50 million additional people and highly vulnerable communities will be pushed into acute hunger because of the strengthening El Nino. And those are some of the headlines. This is Democracy Now!, democracynow.org, the War and Peace Report. I'm Amy Goodman in New York, joined by Democracy Now!'s Juan Gonzalez in Chicago. Hi, Juan.
11: Hi, Amy, and welcome to all of our listeners and viewers across the country and around the world.
0: A federal judge has ruled the Trump administration has violated the constitutional rights of international students in seeking to deport them for their pro-Palestinian activism and criticism of Israel. In her ruling, U.S. District Judge Noel Wise wrote, quote, "In the United States, free speech, including the freedom to criticize the government and its leaders, is not a sign of our democracy's fragility. It's evidence of its strength. That strength is diminished when members of our society, citizens and non-citizens alike, must self-censor and behave or suffer the government's retaliation," she said. The lawsuit was filed by the Stanford Daily, the student newspaper at Stanford University, which claimed some of its writers on student visas declined to cover pro-Palestinian protests or report on topics related to Israel, fearing deportation. Student journalists also requested their published articles on such topics be removed from the paper's website. The case raises broader questions about the climate of fear and political repression facing international students during the Trump administration. One of the most striking examples is Rumeysa Öztürk, the Turkish doctoral student at Tufts University. Last year, masked, plainclothes immigration agents snatched Öztürk off the streets of Somerville, Massachusetts. A year earlier, she had co-written an opinion piece for the Tufts student newspaper, the Tufts Daily, critical of the university's response to campus protests over Gaza and the school's failure to uphold student Senate resolutions on Palestine. Tufts University later stated the op-ed did not violate university policy, that no complaints had been filed about it, and that Rumeysa Öztürk had been in good academic and immigration standing. Nonetheless, her student visa was canceled, and she spent more than 6 weeks in an ICE jail in Louisiana. An immigration court eventually ruled in Remessa's favor, saying the government failed to meet its burden of proof to deport her. However, the message from the Trump administration to international students across the nation remained clear. Their ordinarily protected free political expression could now potentially cost them their immigration status and their freedom. Well, for more, we're joined by two guests who successfully challenged the Trump administration in court. Here in New York City, George Porteous is with us, editor-in-chief of the Stanford Daily. And in Morristown, New Jersey, Will Creeley, legal director of FIRE, the Foundation for Individual Rights and Expression, which represented the Stanford Daily in court. George and Will, we welcome you both to Democracy Now! Let's begin with you, George Porteous. You are a rising senior at Stanford. You're the editor-in-chief of the paper. Talk about why you brought this suit. What were the student reporters saying to you, the international students?
1: Well, thank you for having me. And what we were hearing from the non-citizens in our newsroom and from non-citizens across campus, current students, former students, alumni, was that they were genuinely frightened because of what they saw in the headlines, what they saw happen to Remessa Öztürk. They were understandably frightened that if they reported the news, even if they weren't writing an op-ed, even if they were just covering a protest or a vigil, if they put their name on a byline, they were frightened that they were going to lose their visa. And so what we said is, we can't function as a newspaper if we don't have these voices included in our newspaper. So we filed suit, and last week the judge gave us a favorable ruling.
11: And George, what was the initial response of the Stanford administration to your lawsuit? Did they support your efforts?
1: You know, the administration has remained relatively silent about this suit. We still haven't heard any response from them since this decision. And we're an independent organization, so this was a suit filed by the Stanford Daily on our own independently, and that's really why we were in this case, not really because of the university.
11: And what has this all taught you in terms of the ability of folks to stand up and defend the First Amendment?
1: Well, I think what it's shown me is that it really has to begin locally, because we were dealing with a problem inside of our newsroom with our peers, and this was about solidarity and also just the practical need to continue doing our jobs and to continue reporting the news. So it's shown me that it really does begin with everyday people. It begins with students, too. Students, I think, have enormous power to stand up to what this administration has done in terms of civil liberties and constitutional rights. And we have real power, is what this ruling has shown us.
0: And are other students who have previously said they're not going to cover a protest, are they willing to now? Has this made a difference, changed the climate in your newsroom?
1: You know, it's still, I think, too early to see, but I'm hopeful that this ruling, because it's a very strong legal precedent, will carve out more room for non-citizens to feel that they can participate in democracy on campus.
0: Will Creeley, you are legal director at FIRE, the Foundation for Individual Rights and Expression. Talk about why you approached the Stanford Daily, why this is such a significant decision.
12: Well, it's an honor to be here, Amy and Juan, and I'm so proud listening to George now expound upon the importance of folks like George and his predecessor Greta standing up for First Amendment rights. It's extremely important. When you see Remessa Öztürk in prison orange from a detention center in Louisiana for co-authoring an op-ed, you know something has gone terribly wrong. With this administration, again and again, the chill is the point. These actions that they're taking, these wanton violations of the First Amendment, are designed to get folks like George and his colleagues at the Stanford Daily to feel scared, to think twice, to ask that their names not appear on news reporting or opinion pieces. That's flatly un-American. So it was extremely important to us to fight back. And we're so grateful for the bravery of the Stanford Daily folks and our Jane Doe colleague, Jane Doe plaintiff, who was a member of Students for Justice in Palestine and was no longer going to protest or flying a Palestinian flag or wearing shirts that expressed her political opinions. She self-censored because of what the administration was doing. That's a First Amendment violation every day of the week. It's flatly un-American. And that's why we're very proud of last week's victory.
11: Well, the some members of the Trump administration responded. Steve Miller posted on X, quote, a district court judge says America must admit and keep foreigners who hate America and hate Americans. Court ordered civilizational suicide. It will not stand. Response and also the issue that you you could talk a little bit about the due process question you raised.
12: Stephen Miller has got it exactly backwards. In the year 1800, Thomas Jefferson, in his inaugural address, made clear that in this country, we protect the First Amendment rights of even those who call for the dissolution of this country, responding to the Alien and Sedition Acts. We have a long history in this country of protecting that speech. That's what makes this country special. We have to live those values. It's Stephen Miller who's un-American here, not folks who are expressing their political opinions. The United States is supposed to be where folks from around the world, folks like Rumeyza Ozturk, Mohsen Mahdawi, Mahmoud Khalil, can come and learn about what it means to be able to speak out without fear of a midnight knock on the door or being whisked away by masked federal agents. We're going to continue fighting for those fundamental American rights no matter who's in office.
0: Well, we're going to be talking about people being whisked away by federal agents in a moment when we go to Danbury, Connecticut. I want to thank you both for being with us and just ask you, as you go into your senior year, George, what are you majoring in?
1: I'm a history major.
0: So what have you learned?
1: Well, history repeats itself. And I think what we've seen is this administration has a clear agenda. They're trying to instill fear on campuses, and they've done lasting damage. I mean, this lawsuit is a victory, but a lot of damage has already been done. So I think what I've learned is that we have a responsibility, especially as students. We have an opportunity to continue standing up for our peers, because when the most vulnerable among us is afraid to speak, we should all be deeply concerned.
0: George Porteous, editor-in-chief of the Stanford Daily. Will Creeley, legal director at FIRE, the Foundation for Individual Rights and Expression. Coming up,

0: his brutality and unjust laws cannot defeat us. Who'll defend the workers who cannot...
1: There's Power in the Union by Billy Bragg. This is Democracy Now!, democracynow.org. I'm Amy Goodman with Juan Gonzalez. As we head into this Labor Day weekend, we turn now to the abrupt closure of a Tyson Foods beef processing plant in Joslyn, Illinois. 2,500 workers lost their jobs with almost no notice. Many had worked at the plant for decades. The plant closed August 14th. The United Food and Commercial Workers International Union, which represents more than 2,000 of the workers, said they received no advance notice from the company. On Thursday, dozens of laid-off workers protested at the Illinois State Capitol in Springfield, urging Illinois Governor J.B. Pritzker to reopen the plant under state ownership and provide relief to all affected workers. Tyson Foods also shuttered a facility in Utah, citing, quote, historic cattle shortages as the reason for the closures. The 75-year low of the U.S. cattle herd is due in part to drought, the rising cost of fertilizer and diesel due to the U.S. war in Iran, and years of industry consolidation. Workers held a rally in Joslyn soon after the mass layoffs. They demanded Tyson increase their severance pay to at least 6 months of full compensation with benefits. Tyson Foods CEO and president Donnie King made over $34 million last year, nearly 800 times more than the median Tyson worker and double the average CEO-to-worker pay ratio among S&P Standard & Poor's 500 companies. This is a clip of laid-off Tyson worker Ahoro Asalisim, who spent 11 years at the plant. He sent the message yesterday.
2: This closing makes me a lot of stress. A lot of stress. Oh, every day I have to think about, I don't sleep. Every day I have to apply the job. It is difficult to get a job in Kwara City. It is very, very difficult. We lose our friends, our income go down. And I want to talk. 11 years at Tyson is not easy. 1 year at Tyson is not easy. 2 weeks at Tyson is not easy. I think about our grandma, our daddies, who spent 26 years, 30 years, 35 years at Tyson. He spent all their life over there. Well, what company can take them? Our governor, please. We want our job back.
1: To talk more about this, we're joined by Caitlin Clark, director at Essential Workers for Democracy. Her latest piece in Labor Notes headlined, "Treated Worse Than Cattle." 2,500 Tyson workers laid off, plant shutters overnight. She's joining us here in New York. Talk about what this means. 2,500 people laid off at once. Many worked at this plant for decades.
3: Mm-hmm. Yeah, so 2,500 workers were laid off virtually overnight. They got zero notice to the workers, to their union, their families, or their community. Many of these workers, as you mentioned, and as Ahoro mentioned, have worked at Tyson for 10, 20, some 30 years, doing some of the most dangerous jobs in America. Some have sustained cuts, chemical burns, repeated motion injuries. And through these years, they've made billions of dollars in profit for Tyson, which is one of the biggest meatpacking companies in the world. They're part of what we call the Big Four meatpackers. They own 85% of all beef production in the United States. And the Big Four packers have played a huge role in the cattle shortage that we're seeing today. So Tyson has credited the cattle shortage for the reason for the closure, but you know, what we're seeing is while there are cattle shortages due to climate change induced droughts and the increased price of diesel and fertilizer due to the war on Iran, we've also seen a years long corporate consolidation in the meatpacking industry that's led to alleged collusion between the Big Four packers to repress the prices that they pay to cattle producers for their livestock. In addition to repressing the wages that they pay to workers for their work in the meatpacking plants and inflating the prices that they charge to consumers at the grocery store. So after all this, you know, these workers are now looking for new employment. Many of them are losing their health insurance. And because the vast majority of them are immigrant workers, many of them, even though they are eligible to receive unemployment benefits, are afraid to apply for those benefits. And so these workers have been organizing, protesting, organizing rallies to call on Tyson to extend their severance pay and calling on Illinois Governor J.B. Pritzker to intervene to help keep the plant open.
4: And Caitlin, isn't the shutdown illegal? There's a WARN requirement for employers of a minimum number of days that they must notify workers before shutting down.
3: Yes, so that's been under debate. The company has claimed that they will continue to pay workers severance pay until October, which would keep them in compliance with the WARN Act. But workers like Ahoro are receiving roughly half of their previous paychecks. So, you know, paychecks that used to be $900 or $1,000 are now much closer to $400 or $500 a week. So that payment will continue for 2 months until October, which the company is claiming will keep them in compliance with the WARN Act. On top of that, they have made a plant closure agreement with the union that will give the workers about 1 to 4 weeks of additional severance, depending on how long they worked there. But for workers who worked more than 10 years at Tyson, they're only receiving 4 weeks of severance on top of the federally mandated severance pay that they're receiving due to the WARN Act.
4: Mentioned the union agreement. What has been the role of the union in this situation, and have they had meetings with the workers before signing such agreements?
3: Well, unfortunately, what we've heard from many workers on the ground is that they are disappointed with their local union's signing of an agreement with Tyson that basically said the union is not going to be fighting the closure of the plant, which has led many workers to independent worker action and organizing to hold their own rallies and their own protest actions to call on Tyson to do better for the workers and to increase their severance pay. You know, this is unfortunately a very common reality for many members of the United Food and Commercial Workers Union. It's a 1.2 million member union that represents hundreds of thousands of meatpacking workers and retail grocery workers across the country who believe that they deserve, you know, a fighting union where members are in charge. That's why we formed Essential Workers for Democracy. It's a nationwide network of rank-and-file UFCW members who are fighting to build a stronger and a more democratic union from the bottom up, primarily through the right to vote for a top union leadership. We've seen what this looks like in other unions like the United Auto Workers that won the right to vote just a few years ago, elected new leadership, and then went on strike against the big three automakers in 2023. Part of those contract negotiations were fighting companies like Stellantis to reopen formerly closed plants. Now, that fight is still ongoing, but it demonstrates that rank-and-file union members and workers across the country are hungry to take on these companies for who they really are. That they don't need, you know, partnerships with management, that we need to take on the bosses and be serious about the level of inequality and exploitation that working people are facing today.
1: And the message of the workers in this last 30 seconds who are rallying in Joslyn, in Springfield, as we move into Labor Day.
3: Mm-hmm. Well, as we're going into Labor Day, I think it's an important reminder that working people in this country have never had their rights or their dignity handed to them by the bosses. It has to be organized for, it has to be fought for, and it can be won. When we look at labor history, we see that the 8-hour workday, the weekend, the 40-hour work week, those are all due to the power of the labor movement, due to solidarity and strikes. And working people need more, they deserve more, and they're ready to fight for it. It's time that our union leadership catch up with them.
1: Caitlin Clark, director at Essential Workers for Democracy, will link to your article. Treated worse than cattle, 2,500 Tyson workers laid off, plant shutters overnight. This is Democracy Now!, democracynow.org. I'm Amy Goodman with Juan Gonzalez. More than 1,000 people rallied in Danbury, Connecticut, Wednesday night to protest recent immigration arrests in Connecticut. There have been roughly 100 ICE arrests of immigrants in recent weeks, more than half in the city of Danbury. At least 60 businesses in the city also closed their doors for a day without immigrants in support of the city's immigrant community. Among the arrests, local officials reported parents were picked up when they brought their children to school bus stops The kids went into the bus, and then the parents were taken by ICE. This is Connecticut Senator Chris Murphy last week.
5: There has been an obscene uptick in arrests here in Danbury, in particular this morning. There was a hunting of families happening at school bus stops in which ICE apparently waited for kids to board the bus and then picked up the parents just to intentionally terrorize the kids so that when they get off the bus, their parents are gone in detention, feeling traumatized, alone, scared to death. This has to stop.
1: CNN's Dana Bash asked so-called border czar Tom Homan about the bus stop arrests.
6: Are ICE officers detaining parents at school bus stops?
7: ICE is in the business of terrorizing children. That's just political fire. ICE is out there enforcing law that was enacted by Congress.
1: So he didn't deny what ICE was doing. On Thursday, Connecticut Senator Richard Blumenthal hosted a town hall in Danbury to hear directly from officials and community members. The advocacy group Danbury Unites for Immigrants says detentions occurred at day laborer gathering spots and a Latino grocery store, and that two of its legal observers were shoved by officers, with one hospitalized with injuries from pepper spray. For more, we're joined by Juliana Soares, a lead organizer for Danbury Unites for Immigrants, joining us from Danbury. Explain what's happening right now, Juliana, and why Danbury?
3: Danbury has really become the epicenter of ICE violence here in Connecticut. As you mentioned, at least 65 people were abducted over 4 days. That's over 65 families that have had their entire lives turned upside down and uprooted. I think that Danbury is targeted because Danbury is a diverse city. It's one of the most diverse cities in the country. And we know that our diversity is our strength, and that makes us kind of like an easy target for this administration right now at this time, unfortunately.
4: And Caitlin, what we're seeing now, that in the first year of the Trump administration, is a big splash, high profile raids with television cameras. And now, since the firing of Kristi Noem as head of Homeland Security, we're now seeing a completely different approach for the same purposes. Now we're seeing basically thousands of people disappear. Abducted, as you say. What has been the impact on the Danbury community, which is has a significant immigrant population?
3: Yeah, we can feel the fear in our community, in the streets. Last week, we really have been describing it as the administration terrorizing our city, because that is what it felt like. The streets were empty. Kids stayed home from practice. Kids stayed home from school. Kids were seeing this happen from inside the bus as agents and masked agents often would shut down the street to just abduct people. So it really has been terrorizing. And we have seen this spectacle that these ICE agents have been doing and escalating alongside. They've come here with cameras. They've just do like a gross display of force and intimidation in a grocery store parking lot where they're just walking around kind of hunting their next target. And the community sees that. You know, they drive by. These are, like I said, kids that are coming home from school on the bus, and they see that, and everybody's just really scared. So we tried to come together to have solidarity and to show this community that, you know, there are people that are here for them, and we are going to support them through this, and we'll work through this together.
1: Juliana, can you talk about what happens at the school buses, at the bus stops?
3: Yeah, so we saw this was last week. It was the first week of school. And as Chris Murphy said, the senator, you know, we saw and heard from community members that ICE was stopping at school bus stops, and they would take people, take parents after they had just dropped off their kids. And not satisfied in doing this just in the morning, they did that in the afternoon. Whether or not they were targeting specific bus stops, they were on bus routes. We have, you know, videos of kids inside the bus screaming ICE in Danbury. So while Tom Homan said that, you know, he's not aware of it, our community, our kids are very aware of ICE presence and of the ICE violence that is happening within our city.
4: And Juliana, apologies for my senior moment of misidentifying you. But
8: it's okay.
4: What is Danbury Unite for Immigrants doing right now to support these families?
8: excuse me, we're doing a lot, but it's still not enough. You know, we have volunteers mobilizing as early as 5:30 in the morning to try to document ICE presence, to try to be witness to what's going on. We have helpline to try to field calls from families that are searching for missing relatives. We support people that are in post-detention, whether it's with grocery cards, giving people rides, picking up school supplies that was much needed this week, and trying to connect them with legal assistance as well. So we're trying to do a lot. We're trying to connect with our community members. But like I said, it's still not enough, and we're working around the clock because what happened last week was horrendous.
1: It's very interesting that the Danbury mayor, Roberto Alves, was undocumented into his 20s, said the fear he felt as a child is different from what his community is dealing with now. This is Mayor Alves.
9: This isn't a uniquely Danbury story. It is going on all across our country. It's up to us to document it. It's up to us to talk about it. I thank Danbury Unite for Immigrants immensely over the last week. I've asked folks to join their ranks so we can have more people out there. I've also asked them to make sure they're careful, that they're not also taking it too far with a group that's taking it too far on them. Because that group has shown that they will kill American citizens for doing what these folks are doing to keeping our brothers, sisters, fathers, mothers safe. We have seen, and it's not anecdotal, it's through the great investigative work of these advocates, that the majority of the folks that they are grabbing, that they are detaining, that they're putting in dark, dark places that aren't traceable right now, but we're starting to learn about them before they go and get processed somewhere else, is because of the work that these community groups are doing.
1: So that's the Danbury mayor, Alves, who came to this country undocumented until his 20s. We'll continue what's happening in Danbury and around the country here on Democracy Now! Juliana Suarez, I want to thank you for being with us, lead organizer for Danbury Unites for Immigrants. Coming up next week is the 25th anniversary of the September 11th attacks. We'll look at what happened at Windows on the World, on the 107th floor of the World Trade Center. More than 70 workers died on September 11th. It's been called the UN of Workers. We'll look at the new documentary, Top of the World. Stay with us.
10: 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My children, why?

0: Billy Bragg performing Why We Build the Wall here in our Democracy Now! Studio. This is Democracy Now!, democracynow.org. I'm Amy Goodman with Juan Gonzalez. We end today's show with a look at a new documentary that premieres on CNN Monday night, just ahead of the 25th anniversary of the attacks on the World Trade Center, September 11th, 2001. Top of the World is directed by the Oscar-nominated filmmakers Julie Cohen and Betsy West. It tells the story of Windows on the World, the legendary restaurant atop the World Trade Center, the North Tower. Through the eyes of the former chefs and immigrant workers who kept the restaurant going until it all came to a tragic end a quarter of a century ago. Everyone who was at the restaurant the morning of September 11, 2001, was killed. That includes 79 workers and 91 guests. This is the trailer for Top of the World.
1: Innovative.
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3: Grandiose.
1: Magical. Windows on the Wolf was a show every night. You couldn't get in unless you knew somebody. The World Trade Center was built during this financial crisis. It was a very big expense.
4: People just didn't like these two buildings. And so the idea was open a restaurant, humanize it.
2: Joe Baum, who was opening this restaurant over 100 stories up in the air, he understood that people went out because you wanted an experience.
4: With 450 employees, Windows was like the UN of the restaurant world.
5: I was from Peru. It's New York City. It's a melting pot.
6: I came from the Ivory Coast. Being in the U.S. was a big dream.
7: This just in, a plane has crashed into one of the towers.
6: My friend's wife called me to say, your building is burning. I'm trying to call my husband.
8: We didn't know who was there.
4: We are still here, and we retain the memory of them.
2: Everybody's notion of the restaurant changed. It became ours.
9: We weren't just co-workers. It was a family.
6: These are the kind of stories that you remember.
1: There will never be anything like Windows in the World.
0: The trailer for Top of the World, a new documentary by the Oscar-nominated filmmakers Julie Cohen and Betsy West about Windows on the World, the restaurant atop the World Trade Center on the 107th floor. This is another clip from the film that features some of the former workers at the restaurant and how well things were going in the months before September 11, 2001.
10: I think on the last year, we're the highest grossing restaurant. Mm-hmm. Is it in the United States?
9: Privately owned.
5: We were all in sync, and we were mainly the same people moving ahead in the company. David Emile was the owner of Windows. So David comes to the front desk one day, and he's like, Natalie, you interested in being a manager? Yes. I felt appreciated. That was the first opportunity that I was given to move ahead in my career.
6: In 2001, I think for me, it was the first moment of stability. I decided to bring my wife to America. I was working a little harder and getting the promotion and also improving significantly my English proficiency. And I had a pending asylum case. For me, it was going in the right direction. My wife got pregnant, and she was due in October 2001.
4: 2001 was the 25th anniversary of Windows on the World. We were planning a series of parties. We had it planned for October. Veuve Clicquot Champagne printed a special label for us that was a 25th anniversary label. 25 years for any restaurant is a celebration. And for us, it was momentous.
0: That clip from the documentary Top of the World premiering on CNN Monday night. For more, we're joined here in the studio by the directors Julie Cohen and Betsy West. Their previous film together include RBG and Julia, My Name is Pauli Murray, and the forthcoming Amelia, for Amelia Earhart. And we're joined here in New York by one of the former workers at Windows on the World, who's featured in the documentary, Seku Sebi. He worked as a cook at Windows on the World and was scheduled to work on September 11th, but a co-worker asked him to switch shifts. He later became president of ROC, that's Restaurant Opportunity Center United, an advocacy group for restaurant workers. Today, he's a nonprofit consultant. You lost 70 co-workers on September 11th as we come up on the 25th anniversary. My deepest condolences to you and, well, to everyone. So your friend, he was from Ecuador, you're from the Ivory Coast, asked you to work that he asked if you would switch with him, right? Yeah. And that could he work on September 11th in the morning?
6: Yeah, it is one of those stories that's very sad. But gave me the guilt all along. Moises Rivas was supposed to work on Saturday night and asked me to swap a shift with him. I used to be off Sundays and Mondays, and I worked for him on Saturday. On Sunday, he worked for me on Tuesday. He didn't make it.
0: And the man who brought you to Windows on the World, who also worked there, talk about him and his family and what happened that morning. You were home, right?
6: Yeah, I was home. When I came from Africa in 96, I was living with Karim up until 2020 when his wife came and he has two kids, and I left his apartment and took my own. His wife called me and asked me to check the TV because our building is burning. And I turned the TV on. It was effectively burning. She asked me to call her husband. We have two phones. I keep calling the phone numbers. It was ringing. And nobody ever picked up until the phone went dead silent when the building collapsed.
3: And Seku, could you talk about what you found out, what the enormous loss of your coworkers on that day, and how to organize after 9/11?
6: After we lost, after the collapse of a building, it was so difficult that we didn't know how to make sense of everything that happened. So we kind of organized ourselves and went to the union first because the employer didn't have a name of his own employees. Everything was burned down in the building. So we started to organize among ourselves to support all the restaurant workers and see what we can do for each other. Going out looking for a job. The tourism industry was dead. No restaurant were hiring, but at least when you go to a restaurant and you find as a cook, you find a server job, you can come to a center, a place where we gather and say, hey, they don't have a cook position, but they have a server position. So this is how we were keeping each other informed and helping each other get a new job. And that's what became later the Restaurant Opportunity Centers United.
0: Julie Cohen, talk about your decision to focus on this 25th anniversary of the World Trade Center attacks.
8: Yeah, I mean, obviously there's a side of real sadness and tragedy and the loss of life and people that were dear to Seku and others. But Windows on the World was also a place of beauty, of diversity, of opportunity. And when we learned about really the extraordinary immigrant workforce of Windows and what they collectively created is just a reminder of the contributions of immigrant New Yorkers to the restaurant world and to the culture of the city.
3: And Julie, what are you hoping is the message of the film audience? There'll be a lot of commemorations in a few days of the tragedy.
8: Yeah, I mean, I think We want people to remember not just the tragedy, but the real beauty and the specific stories of what was lost on that day. I mean, you can be overwhelmed by the sadness, but let's not let that wipe away the legacy of a truly extraordinary institution in New York and all the people that helped make it be everything it was.
0: And Betsy West, talk about why you wanted to get involved with this project on this 25th anniversary.
11: Yeah, as Julie said, we were a little reluctant at the beginning. I mean, it's such a painful memory. We're both New Yorkers. We worked in the news business. We all spent months and months and months covering this story. But I think it was learning about the immigrant workers and realizing the connection to what's going on today, that this seemed like a story that was going to resonate. I mean, in across the country, 22% of the people who work in restaurants are immigrants. And here in New York, I mean, it's well over 50% of the people. And
0: Number of people who are picked up by ICE. How many? I mean, I don't know if we know the numbers of restaurant workers.
11: I don't think we know, but we do know that ICE hangs out around restaurants looking for people. And, you know, this is a story of what the contributions of these people are, you know, what how they help drive our economy and just our life, you know, our experience of going to restaurants and having a rich and diverse life. And this seemed like an important story to tell.
3: And Betsy, following up on that, given this, I think over 50,000 people arrested by ISIS last month, are you hoping to spur further conversation about the role of immigrants in U.S. society today?
11: Yeah, absolutely. I think that, I mean, not only are immigrants working in restaurants, they're starting restaurants. I mean, again, the percentage is it's over 30% of restaurants that are started in this country are by immigrants.
0: And Julie, you're not only a leading journalist and documentary maker, you're also a leader of the protests in an area, your community in New Jersey, particularly around ICE.
8: Yeah. I mean, I would count myself among many Americans who are vocally speaking out against ICE's unlawful unintelligent in terms of what the impact is on society, detention of...
0: You were also on Democracy Now! With your husband, Paul Barrett, both pulling your bank accounts from Citizens Bank because of their support of deportation has led them to pull out of support for CoreCivic and GEO Group.
8: That's true.
0: Sekou, what gives you hope today? I mean, you headed ROC, the Restaurant Opportunity Center, for years. You just recently left. You see the climate today. You come from an immigrant community, you yourself from Côte d'Ivoire, from the Ivory Coast.
6: Yeah. I think, for me, the whole story of Windows on the Wall is a story of resilience. I seen mass deportation during the Bush number two era. Now it's gotten worse. But let's never give up hope because realities do change. But we need to keep fighting against the system that's making immigrant communities as, you know, the worst thing that ever happened to America.
0: You were an asylum seeker when you came to the United States,
6: yes.
0: And now you're a U.S. citizen.
6: Yes. It was a long process that took almost 20 years because adjusting status in America is actually extremely complicated. But we shall never give up hope. I think the story for Windows on the Wall is a story for resilience, a resilience in the face of adversity. And this adversity, we will overcome it if we don't give up. And we shall never give up.
3: And Sekou, when you hear of the current administration going after not only on also, those are trying to shut down all asylum claims, eliminate his status, trying to change bills and increasing fees for people trying to come in. Your sense of what the future holds?
6: Yeah, my sense, again, my sense of the future for America will always be hopeful. There is a bump on the road. I remember John Ashcroft in the Bush era. And I think we came back to the same thing. It is a cycle. There are something that's really bad nowadays, and we have to we have to face it. We have to fight against it. And what Julie is doing is a way to go. In a functioning democracy, immigrants are not seen as the enemy. But unfortunately, this is what is going. But the hope is we lose hope, and we should never lose hope. We should keep fighting.
0: Sekou Sibe worked at Windows on the World, lost 70 co-workers at the World Trade Center on September 11, 2001, went on to organize restaurant workers for almost a quarter of a century. And Julie Cohen and Betsy West are the Oscar-nominated filmmakers. Their new film, Top of the World, premieres on CNN on Monday. That does it for our show. I'll be in Madison, Wisconsin at the Barrymore Theater on Saturday night and at Chicago for two events, one of them with Juan Gonzalez after the screening of Steal the Story. 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
15: Our book today in the Tom Hartman Book Club is Demagogue, The Life and Long Shadow of Joe McCarthy by Larry Tye. This is the preface. This is a book about America's love affair with bullies. Front and center is low-blow Joe McCarthy, one of the most reviled figures in U.S. history. It's not often that a man's name becomes an ism, in this case a synonym for reckless accusation, guilt by association, fear-mongering, and political double-dealing. In the early 1950s, the senator from Wisconsin promised America a holy war against a communist, quote, conspiracy so immense and an infamy so black as to dwarf any previous such venture in the history of man, end quote. While the conspiracy and infamy claims were a stretch, the body count was measurable. A TV broadcaster, a government engineer, current and former U.S. senators, and incalculable others who committed suicide to escape McCarthy and his warriors. Hundreds more whose careers and reputations were crushed, and the hundreds of thousands he browbeat into a tongue-tied silence. His targets all learned the futility of taking on a tyrant who recognized no restraints and would do anything, anything to win. To those of you who say that you do not like the rough tactics, any farm boy can tell you there is no dainty way of clubbing the fangs off a rattler or killing a skunk. It has been a bare-knuckle job. It will continue as such. The farm-bred soldier-turned-senator delighted in telling audiences about his hunt for pinkos and reds. I am afraid that I will have to blame some of the roughness in fighting the enemy to my training in the Marine Corps. We weren't taught to wear lace panties and fight with lace hankies, end quote. But this is more than a biography of a single bully. A uniquely American strain of demagoguery has pulsed through the nation's veins from its founding days. Although Senator McCarthy's drastic tactics and ethical indifference make him such an extraordinary case, he was hardly an original. We owe much to a lineup of zealots and dodgers who preceded him. From Huey the Kingfish Long to Boston's rascal king, Mayor James Michael Curley, and Michigan's Jew-baiting radio preacher, Father Charles Coughlin. And he, in turn, became the exemplar for nearly all the bullies who followed. Alabama Governor George Wallace, Nation of Islam Minister Louis Farrakhan, Ku Klux Klan Grand Wizard David Duke, tapped the McCarthy model, appealing to their countrymen's simmering fears of imagined subversions, even as they tried to escape the label of McCarthyism. All had big plans and glorified visions in which they played the crowning roles. Now that we at least have access to the full sweep of the records of Joe McCarthy's transgressions, we can see that his rise and reign also go a long way to explaining the astonishing ascension of President Donald J. Trump. While some seek comfort in the belief that Trump's election was an aberration, the truth is that he is the latest of a bipartisan queue of fanatics and hate peddlers who have tapped into America's deepest insecurities. In lieu of solutions, demagogues point fingers. Attacked, they aim a wrecking ball at their assailants. When one charge against a manufactured enemy is exposed as hollow, they lob a fresh bombshell. If the news is bad, they blame the newsman. McCarthy was neither the first nor the last, but he is the archetype, and Trump owes much to McCarthy's playbook. That playbook is invariably the key. It transformed Joe McCarthy from a crank to one of the most menacing men in modern civilization. Armed with a similar blueprint, Donald Trump rose from sideshow to contender to commander-in-chief. Neither was sure of the formula in advance, bullies seldom are, but they can sense in their bones how to keep the pot simmering and know when they achieve a critical mass. Suddenly and shockingly, their scattershot bile is gaining traction and lacerating numerous noncombatants. Americans, or enough of them to matter, actually believed that McCarthy had the list that he claimed of 205 communists lurking in the State Department, and that Trump's Mexican wall would make the United States safe. Was it simply through endless, mind-numbing repetition that these fictions became facts? Candidate Trump boasted to supporters in 2016, "I could stand in the middle of Fifth Avenue and shoot somebody and I wouldn't lose any voters." 62 years before, polling pioneer George Gallup penned a chillingly similar prediction about Joe McCarthy's minions. "Even if it were well known that McCarthy had killed five innocent children, they would probably go along with him." At the time when McCarthy drafted his poisonous script, few people knew the Wisconsin native's full story. America got its best look at the single-minded senator in his public and prodigiously publicized hearings when he targeted alleged Soviet infiltration of the Foreign Service, the Voice of America, and, in a step too far, the mighty U.S. military. "Have you no sense of decency, sir, at long last?" the Army's special counsel famously asked him on live television in the spring of 1954, echoing what much of the nation was thinking by then. The book Demagogue, The Life and Long Shadow of Joe McCarthy by Larry Tye.

0: Welcome to Middle East in Focus. I'm Esti Chandler. We are asking anyone with a conscience to help us end this nightmare. That's the sentence I have not been able to get out of my mind this week. Earlier this month, Mariam Tomasebi, a professor of psychology and statistics at Los Angeles's Pierce College, published an open letter at The Nation magazine about the nightmare brought upon her family by a malicious right-wing Change.org smear campaign. Trump's Gestapo Department of Immigration and Customs Enforcement, or ICE, and his opportunistic Attorney General, Marco Rubio. Mariam Tomasebi tells of being arrested while driving her 16-year-old son to school the day after her husband, Issa Hashemi, also a college professor, was kidnapped by ICE agents and taken into custody. This is a local working-class family, all legal U.S. residents with valid green cards, who were arrested and quickly whisked off to an ICE facility in Texas and have been held in immigration detention for the past 4 months. Why? Allegedly because of something a relative was involved with nearly 50 years ago in Iran before Mariam was even born. With us to discuss this Los Angeles family's nightmare is a member of Mariam's legal team, Tala Afokaha. Tala Afokaha began arguing hearings as a student attorney with Harvard Defenders during her first semester of law school and spent her summers at the Office of the Federal Public Defender of the District of Minnesota and the Public Defender Service of the District of Columbia. Subsequently, Tala was awarded a Presidential Public Service Fellowship for her work as a student attorney at the Criminal Justice Institute. I am very happy to welcome Tala Afokaha to Middle East in Focus.
1: Hi, Esti, and thank you so much for having me on your show and for highlighting really this infuriating case that should mobilize us all to action. So thank you so much.
0: You're welcome. You know that I have been obsessed with this case for a while now. So I wonder if you can tell us about this seemingly extrajudicial arrest and detention of your clients, the case against them, and where they are now and how they're doing.
1: Of course. So as you said, this is a family of three lawful permanent residents who did everything right. They immigrated to the United States lawfully. They adjusted their status lawfully to become green card holders and have been for over 10 years at this point. They've never been charged or convicted of any crimes. They've lived and worked in the United States for nearly 12 years at this point, two professors and their 16-year-old son. And now they've been held in ICE detention for nearly 150 days. And they were targeted by the Trump administration, not on the basis of anything that they've done, but on the unconstitutional and discriminatory basis of simply who they are, and more specifically, who Mariam and Issa's parents are. And this should really outrage us all. It's a story about people immigrating to the United States and doing everything right and still ending up in ICE detention. And particularly given the fact that, you know, Mariam and Issa are from Iran and they came to the United States and came here to build a life for themselves. But I think their targeting really opens the door to questions of, you know, where is the line going to be drawn? Because if people are being targeted on the basis of, you know, who their parents are, or in the case of their son, who their grandparent is, and on the basis of, you know, the fact that Issa's mother was a translator in 1979 in the hostage crisis, you know, many decades before their son was born, before even Issa was born. Right. You know, it really, you know, kind of opens Pandora's jar as to, you know, who is safe from this sort of targeting. There's mandatory military service in Iran. Right. And so really this exposes anyone with family serving in, you know, a foreign government, to be targeted and punished on that basis, regardless of what they have done or have not done. Right. And so, you know, we're nearing the 150-day mark of their detention. They've been, you know, we've been, their legal team alongside them have been, you know, fighting their case in on the habeas side, trying to get them out of ICE detention, which we've argued is, you know, detention that is unlawful against the Constitution. And on the immigration side, have been fighting the removal proceedings. Mariam and Issa and their son are now over 1,000 miles away from home, their home being Los Angeles, California. But they were whisked away just, you know, hours after their detention to Texas. And they are also now separated. So Mariam and her son are in one facility, but Issa, without explanation, has been classified as a higher security, under a higher security classification, and is in another facility. And so really, you know, every dimension of this case is, demonstrates the complete, disregard for any sort of constitutional rights that, we and, people like Mariam and Issa and their son are supposed to have, to protect them from this kind of arbitrary behavior.
0: And that we all assume we have, but clearly we don't. Can you tell us more about this smear campaign initiated via a change.org petition? The goals of the person or persons who posted it, if you know, and the connection between that petition and the abduction and arrests of these family, of the family members?
1: Of course. So something that we've been seeing in ICE detentions, particularly those that are politically motivated, is sometimes they begin through social media campaigns. So I think sometimes people have this idea that the administration is relying on secret information or information that we don't know in making these decisions to detain people like Mariam and Issa. The reality is, and what we think happened, is that they were purely responding to an online smear campaign. And I think the further evidence of this is the fact that the administration, the government has not set forth any evidence or any other basis for their arrest and detention besides the identity of their parents. Has not set forth any information about anything that they've said or done that could possibly lead to them being a, quote, you know, threat to any sort of U.S. foreign policy interest. But back to the smear campaign, you know, it's really unfortunate because I think we're in a moment where there is a lot of grief and trauma and fear within the Iranian community. And I think the reality of that is some of it among a small subset of that community was misdirected towards Mariam and Issa, just on the basis of who Issa's mother-in-law was. So there was a smear campaign beginning in January of this year, calling on the Trump administration to deport Issa on the basis of who his mother-in-law was, and by extension targeting his family. And this gained some traction. And so, you know, for months, the family was facing online harassment, again, not on the basis of anything that they had done, not on the basis of any political opinions that they had expressed, but just this sort of bloodline punishment. And, you know, certain outlets like Fox News and the New York Post came out with articles just days before their detention about the smear campaigns. And some of these campaigns were also goading them to speak, saying, you need to denounce your mother-in-law, you need to denounce your mother. And again, the Constitution protects people's right to speak, and it protects people's right not to speak. And, you know, it's not like any of these people were engaging with the family in good faith or giving them platforms to express how they actually felt about any situation. But they were setting them up to be targeted by the Trump administration. And Mariam and Issa, and you know, they made the decision to come to the U.S. and build their own life here. And you know, Mariam wrote in her op-ed, which was published in The Nation, that she never wanted to be defined by the actions of her mother-in-law, never wanted to, you know, even hear her name in the same sentence as her. And they came to the U.S. to build their own life. Instead, they were targeted. After they were detained, there was an update posted on the change.org petition saying, your efforts paid off. Issa is going to be deported. And the petition, you know, had the Trump administration, President Trump, listed as the decision maker. So it was a very targeted harassment campaign. And since their detention, you know, nearing around 150 days now, they continue to be targeted online by these bad faith campaigns. There continues to be petitions posted about them on change.org asking for the government to further punish them. And in fact, some of these, you know, harassment campaigns have led, for example, there's a GoFundMe for them, have led their GoFundMe to be taken down temporarily. And I think since then we've been able to get it reinstated. But truly any sort of support that is being offered to the family is also, you know, being subject to harassment.
0: I think this is a great example of how dangerous it is to have people like a Laura Loomer in the ear of the president, and for people not to take into consideration that what somebody says here in a country like Iran can be dangerous for their relatives there if the government decides to do something. From what I've read, the government has actually already conceded that Maryam, Aissa, and their son were detained, quote, on the basis of their lawful speech and associations, end quote, in order for the government, via Secretary Rubio, to invoke this new provision and use his memorandum declaring them to be people who would compromise U.S. foreign policy. Is that correct?
1: So, yes, one thing I would like to say is that the provision that Secretary Rubio is invoking is actually not a new provision. It was passed, I believe, sometime in the 90s, but it was a very rarely used provision of the INA. So, you know, the Immigration Nationality Act, very rarely used. It was only used really in cases of, for example, like an ambassador being present in the United States. And I think out of 11.7 million cases reviewed, immigration cases, since the enactment of that provision, it was only used prior to March 2025. It was only used as the sole ground for detention in for an immigration detention in one case. And so, you know, you can see since Trump has taken office, you know, the cover has been completely blown off. And this provision is being used left and right to, you know, attack people for their speech, for their lack of speech. But yes, so to further explain that, there is a related provision in the INA. So that's provision 212A3C, subsection 3, I believe. And for the Secretary of State, for it to be necessary for the Secretary of State to make the certification, that is in instances when the Secretary of State believes the law says, in the provision itself, it says, because of a non-citizen's past, current, expected belief statements or associations, if these belief statements or associations would be lawful within the United States. So the baseline is the government is conceding that they are lawful, but then the Secretary of State is making this extra step to, you know, invoke, to make the certification saying that they would compromise a compelling U.S. foreign policy interest, which is so broad as to be meaningless. And in fact, the federal courts, which have previously considered this question, I believe, you know, there's a recent decision out of California that I actually need to review more carefully. But in that case, a federal judge was saying that the way this provision has been used was unconstitutional. And prior to the Trump administration's usage of this, the only federal court to have considered the usage of this provision also found that it was unconstitutional. And I believe that judge happened to be a relative of President Trump. But it's just the way that the procedurally, you know, an immigration case works, it will take so long to get a federal court to actually be able to review this case. And in the meantime, the family's in detention. Detention that it at this point is completely punitive, not related to any legitimate reason, and that's unconstitutional.
0: And this is the same law that they're trying to use to remove Mahmoud Khalil?
1: It is, yes. Mahmoud Khalil, Mohsen Mahdawi, you know, other students and individuals who advocated in support of Palestine. It's the same provision.
0: Right. But this family has done none of that. Not that there's anything wrong with doing those things. So I know that you're short on time today. What can the public do to help? Have our California senators and the family's congressional representative been made aware of the case? Do we know who their congressional representative is? And can supporters in the community further appeal for their release?
1: Of course. So I think there's plenty that people who are outraged at this case, and rightfully so, plenty that they can do. So Senator Padilla has been made aware. Representative Crowley has been made aware. Unfortunately, we don't think that they have done enough. One of the big requests from this family is for their elected representatives to put pressure on the administration, on ICE, to at least reunite them. So Issa is not in a separate facility from his wife and his son. You know, there's no reason for them to be detained. And there is additionally no reason for them to be separated. It's cruelty on top of cruelty. And so for people to continue putting pressure on elected representatives like Representative Senator Padilla, Representative Crowley, to continue to pressure the administration, pressure ICE to reunite this family, and then also to release them, of course. Right. That is our first and foremost demand. But one thing that can happen in the meantime is for them to also be reunited, and that's an immediate ask of the family. There is also a GoFundMe. The family is asking for donations. And really, I think what is helpful in this moment is grassroots support. So people to continue sharing their story, but also to organize around this in the same way that, you know, a smaller group of people launched a smear campaign against them and continues to harass the family and to harass people who are close to them. I think, you know, a mobilized grassroots base that, you know, is reaching out to elected representatives, is thinking of ways to support the family on just like a public opinion and grassroots level. That's really important as well.
0: I agree. This is a working class family living, you know, they're both public school professors, and this should outrage everybody as much as it outrages us. Thank Absolutely. You so much, Tala, for taking time today to inform our community and others, as there are likely other similar cases in other states and other parts of California.
1: Absolutely. Thank you so much, Esty.
0: Thank you. Tensions over the Israel's occupation, ethnic cleansing, apartheid, and genocide have sparked educational campaigns, boycott and divestment campaigns, demonstrations, protests, counter-protests, and heated debates across U.S. college campuses for at least the past two decades, and have greatly intensified since the events of October 2023. And the continuing genocidal response by the Israeli government and military, with full financial and political backing of our government and the overwhelming support of Jewish Israelis. Mainstream media reported about student encampments springing up on college campuses across the country in 2024, quickly followed by doxing, online threats, the suppression of First Amendment rights, and harsh punishments of campus protesters and supporters of Palestine. But not much attention was paid to the majority of campuses in the U.S., K-12 schools. And the subject of the treatment of Palestinians in and by the State of Israel has been sparking intense clashes in California's K-12 public school classrooms, creating deep divisions over ethnic studies, curriculum, teachers' free speech, the definition of words like anti-Semitism, and student discrimination for many years before 2023 also. The tension has accumulated in state investigations, district lawsuits, and sweeping biased statewide legislation aimed at regulating how Palestine and Israel are taught, what students and teachers are allowed to bring into their classrooms, and even what they're permitted and not permitted to wear to school. With us today to discuss the California lawsuit brought by pro-Israel Zionist advocacy groups, Stand With Us and the Brandeis Center, over what's taught in our classrooms and the well-funded campaign trying to erase Palestine from public curriculum and decide what over 6 million California students are and are not allowed to learn, is the co-founder and co-director of K-12 Legal Defense, Sahar Habib Ghazi. Sahar Habib Ghazi is an Emmy-nominated journalist and strategist who amplifies stories about conflict, climate, and rights. Sahar is the former managing editor of Global Voices and senior editor for Vice World News. To quote Sahar, "As a Muslim mother and daughter of immigrants, I want to protect our students' right to question and discuss the wars our country wages and sponsors. The same tax dollars that fund our schools, fund bombs that oppress, kill, and displace millions. We deserve classrooms that give our children tools to discern the truth." End quote. It is my great pleasure to welcome Sahar Habib Ghazi to Middle East in Focus.
1: Thank you so much. It's good to be here.
0: Sahar, as we span from a story of a local Los Angeles family to one affecting families up and down the state of California and potentially across the country, can you tell us about your organization and what prompted you and your co-director, civil rights attorney Liz Jackson, a friend of this show, to launch K-12 Legal Defense?
1: Thank you so much. So we launched earlier this year in January with the intention of defending teachers and families and classrooms that are under attack from a coordinated effort to silence education and critical thinking on Palestine, but also the U.S.'s engagement around the world in what we now call forever wars. And we launched in January, but the way that we came about deciding that we really needed to focus on K-12 was what we observed a pattern. For years, the suppression that we were seeing in higher education, in college campuses, around censoring speech when it comes to Palestine, for years it was just on college campuses. But after 2023, what we observed was there was a concerted, coordinated effort from groups often organized at a federal level but had impact locally because they were coordinating with local Israel proxy organizations, community organizations with strong ties to Israel. They were showing up at board meetings, and they were putting a lot of pressure on school boards, but they were also showing up in emails of teachers, especially across some of the bigger states, California, New York, the states around D.C., and they wanted to make sure that teachers were uncomfortable answering questions on Palestine, answering questions honestly, even on the Middle East, and also silence them. And specifically in California, what we observed was there was a coordinated effort to bring in laws.

0: history or fulfill our California mandate of teaching ethnic studies.
1: Right. AB 715 is something we've covered on this show before. It's promoted by the California Legislative Jewish Caucus, a caucus that puts great pressure on their colleagues to vote the way they desire in all issues that touch Israel and Palestine, including threatening other legislation that is sponsored by their colleagues. In May, this past May, along with Leonard Carter, LLP, your organization, K-12 Legal Defense, filed a motion to intervene in the lawsuit I mentioned in the opening, brought by, like you said, Israel advocacy organizations, Stand With Us in the Brandeis Center, against the California Department of Education, and I believe the state of California also, correct me if I'm wrong. Can you tell us who K-12 Defense filed to intervene on behalf of, what they're intervening to protect, and explain what it means to legally intervene in a case?
0: Absolutely. So we are representing a coalition of 10 Palestinian and Jewish families who have formally asked to join the case. This was a case that was brought up, brought on by Brandeis Center and Stand With Us against, as you said, California Department of Education and California State. And the reason why these families want to intervene is because they believe, we believe, our children have a right to learn about Palestine. Our Palestinian families want their children's history taught in their classrooms. Our Jewish families do not conflate their Jewish identity with Israel and do not want their identity weaponized against Palestinian education. Our Palestinian and Jewish families are fighting together in court against this lawsuit. Specifically, I wanted to mention how we are going about this intervention legally. And so the rights that we are arguing for are, first of all, our children's First Amendment rights, including their right to receive information about Palestine and ethnic studies, free from unlawful viewpoint discrimination and judicially enforced censorship regimes, as is AB 715. Equal access to education, free from anti-Palestinian discrimination based on ethnicity, religion, or national origin, and religious freedom, including the right to define Jewish identity without state-imposed definitions that our Jewish families do not accept. Our Jewish interveners specifically, they believe that their Jewish identity's values and beliefs support an education that includes Palestinian and non-Zionist histories, perspectives, and experiences, which they feel this lawsuit is attacking. Our Palestinian families, our Palestinian families, you know, they're from California, which is home to the largest Palestinian community in the nation. So the scale of potential harm is unprecedented if the state or the Board of Education, if they do settle, which is something else I want to talk about lawsuits and settlements, or if Brandeis Center wins, which it probably won't because its legal argument is pretty weak, and we can get into that as well. For our Palestinian-American interveners, ethnic studies curricula are often the only spaces in public schools where Palestinian students' identities are acknowledged, their history is taught. A court order built around Brandeis' demands would render Palestinian students' own identities suspect, erased, or dangerous in the classrooms. And so this is why these families are intervening, and this is why we are helping them.
1: So on May 19th, the judge invited your attorneys to state their case, which signals that the court is taking your motion seriously. The judge also froze all demands for the parties to immediately produce discovery, and that seems like a big win to me, especially considering the response to that from the Brandeis Center in July was to file an amended complaint. Can you describe the changes that they made to their original lawsuit in the amended complaint and what them prevailing would mean for California students, teachers, especially with, as you said, the passage of 715, should the Brandeis Center prevail?
0: Right. In their amended complaint, they just went into more detail. So if you see the original lawsuit that they filed, some of the accusations of anti-Semitism were just falling under censoring Palestine speech. And some of the other accusations had no

0: there was like no evidence or no basis. There were just like accusations. So in their amended complaint, they added more details in for their existing case, existing arguments. And what we're going to be seeing in the future with this case is now that they have put in an amended argument, California Department of Education is also working on responding. And then the next court date is going to be towards the end of November. And so this case is kind of getting pushed out a bit. And on our end, we've been invited by the court to submit amicus briefs. And so when we were intervening, we intervened on the basis on behalf of 10 Palestinian and Jewish families. But actually, the impact of this lawsuit goes well beyond these groups, because the way that Brandeis Center and I Stand With Us, what they're asking for in terms of remedies, it would impact every group of students. It centers whiteness in ways. It centers supremacies in ways. And I'll give you a little example. The foundation of ethnic studies, which is, you know, the teaching of our histories, of our immigrant histories, of our American histories in the U.S., of our hyphen identities, the framework within ethnic studies is the foundational work is around colonialism. And so I Stand With Us specifically and Brandeis Center, they attack this framework of colonialism. So anything decolonized has to kind of be stripped out or taken out this framework. And so when they push for that, that impacts all of our groups. It impacts our Black communities. It impacts how we discuss history of slavery. It impacts our indigenous communities, how we discuss the impact of the genocide that was committed on these lands. It impacts our Latino communities. And so in our amicus brief, we're going to be, we're working with groups from other groups, and the judge invited us to submit amicus brief. So we're going to be not only intervening on behalf of Palestinian and Jewish families, we're going to be intervening on behalf of groups who represent all of our students.
1: Right, because we all deserve to learn about these things, and there's no coincidence that Israel is also a settler colonial state. We are coming to you from the studios of KPFK in Los Angeles. This is Middle East in Focus. I'm Esty Chandler, very happy to be joined today by Sahar Habib Ghazi, Emmy nominated journalist and co-founder of K-12 Legal Defense, an organization offering legal, strategic, and community-based defense for educators, students, and families facing coordinated attacks for teaching Palestine, U.S. militarism, and interconnected liberation struggles in California classrooms. Sahar, California, as you said, is home to the largest Palestinian community in the country. So the potential harm from the anti-Palestinian racism we are seeing is unprecedented. Further, for anyone thinking that this is just a California story, people should know, as goes California, so goes the nation. Similar cases are being made in multiple states against colleges and universities by the same lot of pro-Zionist lobby organizations, all part of the coordinated legal campaign that has already reshaped instruction at places like Harvard, UC Berkeley, and the Santa Ana Unified School District. Can you talk a bit about the results of those successful efforts to sequester education about Palestine and U.S. militarism and impose a hotly contested definition of anti-Semitism?
0: Yes. In fact, I want to talk about a case that is fresh off the presses, and it's deeply underreported. It is the Sequoia High School District, which covers a few high schools in the heart of Silicon Valley. Redwood City is one example. And so what happened in that school district was a group of Israel-aligned parents filed an anti-Semitism lawsuit, but they were they filed it with an elite law firm, one of the most one of the top law firms in the U.S. called Robeson Gray. Just to give you an example, their revenue last year was $3.4 billion, and school districts across California are facing a budget crisis. Right, so everyone is like facing. Close to Sequoia High is Palo Alto School District, which is facing a $30 million budget deficit. So they sued the school for anti-Semitism. And the school, and if you look at the anti-Semitism complaint, a lot of it is removing Palestine from the classroom. And the school settled. And they didn't settle because the legal arguments this group was making were strong. They settled because the expense of battling this, even though it was most likely they were going to win in court, was too high for this district. And the way that they settled was the worst way possible. It's actually, the settlement agreement is shocking. The school district is going to pay $325,000 to these plaintiff parents, but they also agreed to something which is, it's just unheard of so far in these settlements, which is the plaintiff families with the district that settled, they get to pick an official who is named a neutral. And nothing about this official is neutral. They get to basically deliberate for the next 3 years all anti-Semitism complaints that are made of instruction, teachers in the classroom. And they also get to inject supplementary curriculum material from, honestly, propaganda-oriented Israel proxy organizations. One of them is Camera Institute. And if you go to Camera Institute's website, you can't like basically go through them without like being shocked at the level of Islamophobia, anti-Palestinian racism, anti-Arab racism. It's embedded in their headlines. And so the school district settled to include propaganda, biased, racist websites as resources. And then if a teacher wants to include any supplementary material in her classroom, she has to have it vetted by this official who's a neutral. And not only is the settlement say that they have to hire this neutral who is selected by these plaintiff families who have no education background, this neutral also gets to pick an investigator who is investigating all these complaints. And so when you look at this, it's like very draconian and it's terrifying. It does take us back to George Orwell's 1984. We do feel like this whole settlement was like essentially constructing a ministry of truth. And these district officials allowed it, which is the most shocking thing.
1: It's insane. You know, last couple minutes, how can folks in California and across the country follow the case and support the interveners and K-12 legal defense?
0: Thank you so much. You should follow the case on our Instagram, which is at K-12 Defense. And then our website is K-12Defense.org. And if you could go over to our donate page, we would love to be supported there. Legal fees can be quite high to fight in court. So any support we get would help our intervening families. And then also, I would say one way that anyone can support is fight the smear campaign. So these proxy Israel organizations, they file lawsuits, they engage in something called lawfare, which is weaponizing the law. They file complaints in schools. But what we as individuals can do is we can also file complaints in our school when we see racism, when we see anti-Palestinian racism, or when we see Islamophobia or anti-Arab racism, or when we see one group getting preference over another. We can file those complaints. We can show up at our school board meetings. We can show up at our school board meeting and say, here's a group of families that are intervening. What are you doing as a school district to fight these smear campaigns? And then also just to focus on the fact that oftentimes these allegations are smear campaigns. And what that does to our teachers, their reputations, and just support your teachers that are just trying to engage in an honest classroom and help our kids engage with history in critically thinking ways and support your teachers.
1: Thank you so much, Sahar Habib Ghazi. We will follow K through 12 legal defense, and hopefully people will support these families and your organization.
0: Thank you.
1: And now we travel around the world. Established in 2020, the Markaz Review is a nonprofit literary publication and platform that amplifies voices from the Middle East, North Africa, and South Asia. The name Markaz means the center in Arabic, Persian, Turkish, Urdu, Pashto, and Dari, which underscores the cultural, ethnic, linguistic, and religious diversity of the region that is often overlooked and silenced on the world stage. The publishers of the Markaz Review assert that the voices they publish are critical components in the global production of literature, commentary, and cultural critique in a world increasingly fragmented by all forms of racism and discrimination. The Markaz Review's mission is to promote a critical culture which centers human rights and freedom of expression. Back with us today to update us on the Markaz Review, their publications and community, and also tell us about their current call for submissions for the Markaz Prize 2026 to 2027 is publisher and editor-at-large for the Markaz Review, Jordan El Grobly. Jordan is the former editor-in-chief of the Markaz Review. He's a Franco-American and Moroccan writer and translator whose stories and creative nonfiction have appeared in numerous anthologies and reviews. Many listeners in Southern California know Jordan as the co-founder and former director of the beloved Levantine Cultural Center here in Los Angeles. It's my pleasure to welcome Jordan El Grobly back to Middle East in Focus.
2: Ashley, thank you. I'm so excited to be here. It's been a minute, for sure. And I'm on tour in the U.S. at the moment. I have to admit that I'm based now mostly in Montpellier in the south of France. And we read a lot of horror stories about Americans and other people flying into the U.S. and having their phones or their computers either confiscated or interrogated. But I have to say, and I better knock on wood, the last two trips this year, nobody's said a word to me, not a peep. But maybe that's because California is the liberal haven of the country.
1: Yeah, so we think. Jordan, the last time you were with us was when the Markaz Review published the new Palestinian reader, Samoud, last year. I'm hoping that you can talk a bit today about Stories from the Center of the World, which you edited, and I just started reading last night.
2: Yes, actually, it was Seven Stories Press. I don't want to take the credit away from them. Seven Stories Press in New York published Samoud, a new Palestinian reader, last January, and I did a tour with our co-editor, Malou Halassa, for the book on the East Coast. It went to Harvard, and all of this was just before Trump went crazy, and we thought we really just slipped in under the Iron Curtain, so to speak, on that book. But, you know, Stories from the Center of the World, by the way, for your listeners, the Markaz Review has adopted the expression, the brand, the tagline, if you will, Center of the World, to replace the CIA term, the Greater Middle East. So for us, this is the region that's about 7,000 years old, 7,000 years of history, starting in ancient Mesopotamia. And geographically, it stretches about 7,000 kilometers from Karachi in Pakistan all the way in the west to Casablanca. So that's the region that we're talking about. And it includes lots of parts of Africa, and it's quite expansive. And it also includes a lot of the so-called minority cultures, Kurds, Armenians, Middle Eastern Jews, Druze. It's a really, really diverse region. Iran itself is an incredibly diverse region that these days I think people want to know more and more about. Anyway, back to Stories from the Center of the World. It's a book that's a collection of 25 short stories by 25 different writers from all these different cultures. I have a story in there called The Persian and the Afghan, which is a bit of a tricky title because it's not what you think it is. What else do I want to tell you about it? Actually, it's an odd coincidence that I'm doing your show today because this book just came out in Brazil in Portuguese. Why? Why did they want to translate an anthology of Middle Eastern fiction in Brazil? Because there is a very large Syrian and Lebanese community in Brazil. Millions of people have that heritage. And by the way, yes, there's a big Palestinian community in the U.S., but the largest Palestinian community outside of Palestine is in Chile.
1: Yes. I also wanted you to talk a bit about the Markaz Review community, which you've created this whole community that meets and discusses books and short stories and poems. Can you talk about that a little bit?
2: Yes, we've been running the book group almost since the beginning when we launched in 2020. The book group started very soon after that. It's led by a very unique person, Rana Asfour, who's a Jordanian who's lived in many different countries and spent many years in the Gulf and also in the D.C. area in the U.S. and in London. And she's a wildly excellent literary translator, but she loves books. She reads more than anyone else I know. And what's unique about the book club is that more times than not, the author of the book is in the group with us discussing the book. So just today, in fact, we discussed the novel The Slightest Green by this Palestinian writer, Sahar Mustafa, who lives in Chicago. But we've had dozens of writers from Sudan, Egypt, Lebanon, Palestine, Iran, you name it. And that's one of the community things about us. We also have these roundtables that are tied into our special issues. We do a bi-monthly issue. Currently, it's called Hawar. It's entirely dedicated to the Kurdish culture. For those who are not in the know, Kurdish culture, the Kurds are probably the largest minority of the region that do not have their own country, approximately 40 million people. And they are found predominantly in Iran, Syria, Turkey, and Iraq. And so they were delighted. We've gotten a lot of positive feedback that we have this Kurdish issue. However, next Friday, we're coming out with the next bi-monthly issue, which is called Anthropocene. And, you know, looking at it from the point of view of Swana writers who are not from the West, but from parts, in the center of the world, how do Iraqis look at the destruction, man-made destruction of the earth? Well, Iraq has endured a lot of destruction to its environment because of the oil fires from the first Gulf War, because of the second Iraq War. There's water shortages. There's water shortages in Syria. There's a lot of ecological problems that face the Middle East. With Gaza, 80% is destroyed. A lot of the farmland in Gaza has been decimated. The water is scarce. I think Israel just bombed another desalination plant a few days ago, which is a war crime. I don't know why the hell they would do that and why there isn't more of an uproar about it. People need to have water to survive, right?
1: Yes.
2: Anyway, I'm probably getting a little bit off the track, but as far as our community goes, I'd say about half the readers of the Markaz Review are in the U.S. A small percentage are in the EU and the U.K. By the way, the U.K. is no longer part of the EU.
1: That's right.
2: How smart was Brexit, guys? Dumb.
1: Hey, Jordan, maybe can you turn off your camera? Your sound is breaking up for us.
2: Government.
1: Jordan, if you can hear me, if you could turn off your camera, your sound is breaking up for us. I am going to try one more time. Jordan, if you can hear us, we need you to turn off your camera. I think we just lost Jordan. Well, I was going to ask him to talk about the Markaz Review, the Markaz Review's call for submissions to their Markaz Prize 2026-2027, which invites writers to send in their submissions, and there's a great group of writers. Jordan is back with us.
2: Hello, can you hear me?
1: We can hear you now. I wanted in our last few minutes for you to talk about the call for submissions for the Marcoz Prize 2026-2027, who is invited to make submissions, and the team that will be the judges.
2: And we're thrilled to thank you for asking about that. We wanted to have to create a prize for more emerging writers who are of Arab or Iranian or Kurdish or Turkish or have some connection to the region, to give them more access, because a lot of them don't know where to publish. And so we have a short story prize. The first prize is $3,000 and the second prize is $1,000. And we also have a literary essay / creative nonfiction prize in the same range, $3,000 and $1,000. And in addition, these writers will get published online and in our annual anthology, or biannual anthology, excuse me. And the two first place writers are going to benefit from a 1 month retreat sponsored by the Hawthorne Foundation in one of their three locations, either Brooklyn, Scotland, or Lake Como. The judges are great. We have on fiction, we have Rabi Alameddine, Dima Al-Zayat, and Leila Abu Leila. Nonfiction is Omar El-Akkad, who just won the National Book Award for his book, One Day Everyone Will Have Been Against Us. Omar El-Akkad and Azadeh Moavini, who wrote Lipstick Jihad, and Malu Hulasa, who's published numerous anthologies. So we really have six fine, authentic, committed judges looking at the material. So we're going to, the editors of the review are going to create a long list to give to the judges. They will get each 15 stories and 15 non-fiction pieces to look at, and they will whittle those down to five for a short list, and then two winners. And you can enter until, I believe, October 15th. And if you want to find out more, go to themarcoz.org/literary prizes. There is a small entry fee of $10, but we waive it for those who need the support. We're getting some really interesting entries. The prize is being managed by Rana Asfour, who we were talking about earlier, who runs our book club. All of the entries are being judged anonymously, so the name is taken off of the script, and you just we're reading the story or the essay without having any idea who it's from.
1: And is this
2: go ahead.
1: Is this the first year of the Marcoz Prize, or has this been ongoing?
2: Oh no, we just started it this year.
1: Fantastic.
2: Yeah, we're only 6 years old, and so it's taken us a while to get to this. But so far, we've published four books. One with City Lights, one with Seven Stories, another one with Saki Books about Iran by Malu Hulasa. We're working on some more. We're also heading up a conference of SWANA editors and publishers beginning of October, which I hope is going to become a regular occurrence. A couple of years ago, I was at a conference of editors that included a lot of posh New York editors like from the New York Review of Books and the Baffler and so forth. And in that circle, it was an interesting event with all of these editors discussing their challenges. But the region that we're interested in, Middle East, North Africa, was really hardly covered. So we felt like this is a community that is really, really underserved. But in Los Angeles, I don't know if people realize, if your listeners realize, how many people are from the region. I mean, it's an enormous Iranian community, a very significant Arab American community. There are Armenians, Turks, Kurds. I mean, everybody's here in Los Angeles. And I don't know if you get that kind of diversity on a consistent basis, but it's here.
1: And reading from these writers at the Marcoz Review is always, always a great read, and so informative to what we're hearing. We're watching that region and the horrors that our own government is befalling on it, and hearing from the people from those places whose families are from those places. The poetry, the literature, the journalism is so important to understanding it all. We're very grateful for the Marcoz Review.
2: Well, thank you. But because the problem is that if you let only the Netanyahus and the Trumps and the mullahs of Iran and the, you know, the extremists control the dialogue and the debate, then you're drowning out all of the rest of us who are the people who are actually on the ground talking to each other and working together. You know, it's an aberration that people like Netanyahu and Trump are running the world when they're the kakistocracy. That's the worst of our people that have control. And we need to wrestle back control, you know, as socialist or, you know, communist or Marxist or progressives or whatever you call yourself. We should be running things as Mamdani now is doing such a good job in New York. Mamdanistan, I'm going there this weekend. I'm so excited.
1: Enjoy and amen. Thank you so much for your time today, and keep up the great work at the Markaz Review.
2: Okay, we're at themarkaz.org if you want to read us, and it's free. And thank you very much, Esty, for having me on.
1: From Stories from the Center of the World. The center of the world, where recorded civilization got its start over 7,000 years ago, can be found in southwestern Asia in ancient Mesopotamia. It can be found in the Epic of Gilgamesh, in the Torah and the Talmud, in the Odyssey and the Iliad of Homer, in the Zoroastrianism, which predated the Quran by over 2,000 years, in 1001 Nights, and in the literature of 20th century poets and writers, among them Khalil Gibran, Ghassan Kanafani, Mahmoud Darwish, Amin Maalouf, and Edward Said. Eventually, nationalism took root, as it did in Europe, and the ancient civilizations became identified as Iran, Iraq, Syria, Egypt, and many other countries, from Pakistan and Afghanistan in the east to Morocco in the west. In 1902, retired American Admiral Alfred Thayer Mahan expressed a hegemonic version of the world in a paper titled The Persian Gulf and International Relations, describing the Western Asian region from the Persian Gulf to the Mediterranean as the Middle East, suggesting that whichever navy controlled that part of the world would hold the key to world domination. I would argue that the generations of writers in whose work appears in Samud, A New Palestinian Reader, in Stories from the Center of the World, and the Best of the Markaz Review 2020 to 2025, along with the future winners of the Markaz Prize 2026 to 2027, have much to say about that. Once again, I want to thank our guests, Tala Alfaka, a member of Mariam Tamasabi's legal team, Sahar Habib Ghazi, co-founder and co-director of K-12 Legal Defense, and Jordan El Grabli, publisher and editor-at-large of the Markaz Review. I also want to thank our excellent production team for their production support today. From the studios of KPFK in Los Angeles, I'm Esty Chandler, thanking you for taking this hour to put the Middle East in focus.

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1: Well, what do I do, Doc?
0: 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Oh no, there's no brain on the end of the swab. 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
1: Well, thank you, Dr.
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2: Mogison Tracks is being broadcast from the traditional ancestral homeland of the Western Abenaki people who have lived in this area for more than 12,000 years. It is known as Ndakina, the land of the people of the dawn, and we acknowledge and honor the people who still have a spiritual and cultural connection to this land. I want to thank you for tuning in today to Mogison Tracks.
3: Wow, I want to welcome back the ZYG tour of Mr. Z, ZYG 808 himself, also the Tane Fox, and the wonderful GM Slim One, and our special guest today, Waleem, the Funky Professor, from the Mashpee Wampanoag tribe. So we welcome you to this area. It's so fun to hook up again because you're playing some live music in the area downtown Montpelier, and so here we are. I just to give you a little background and wonderfulness of this man here, who has been doing music for quite a few years, is trained on the viola, is a singer-songwriter. He started the Groovalatos, which is a Grammy-nominated group back 10 years or so. They were nominated for a Grammy Award with their CD with the Groovalatos, Ask Your Mama, yeah. Which I was introduced to the music with.
4: Okay.
3: And I, you know, still love some of those songs. And today, in the background, we don't have the CEO of the Wamptronica Polygroove Records, but Ramus is with us as well. And they produce their music using the Wamptronica label and the Polygroove studio. So, you know, there's a lot to fit in here.
4: It's some funny lines. Right.
3: Yeah.
4: So the parent company is Polyphonic Studios.
3: Okay.
4: That's the recording studio in Wareham. And then under Polyphonic Studios, and this actually came about because of COVID, you have a recording studio, you have a bunch of musicians, so you end up making a whole bunch of music. And so what grew out of Polyphonic Studios was Polygroove Records.
3: All right.
4: Now, Wamptronica is a project that actually grew out of one of Zig's college projects. It's become a fun edge on both sides because it was about underground dance music. And so it was sort of like two generations of underground dance music ideas. So you have the more of the Afrobeat sensibility that happens nowadays. But then I'm going back to the days of the Paradise Garage and the Shelter and house music and New York style house music and acid jazz and so forth. So bringing those together, we ended up having Wamptronica. Wamptronica was supposed to be a one-time project that we did at the Native Art Gallery in Mashpee.
3: Oh.
5: Shout out Cousin Paula.
4: Yeah, we used to do underground dance parties at the Native Gallery in Mashpee.
3: Oh.
4: You know, I think it was like second Friday nights. And then the gallery eventually closed, so we moved it to Gallery X in New Bedford. And then it sort of became a floating underground dance party around New Bedford, and sometimes we'd set up on street corners around the Cape, around New Bedford in Boston. We ended up then playing on the Uncommon Stage, which is Emerson's theater in the park, if you will, in the Boston Common.
3: Wow.
4: But so Wamptronica is more of an underground dance music project, DJs, and this is where GM Slim One is one of the one of the DJs of the collective.
3: Yeah.
4: But yeah, it grew out of Zig's project and my shenanigans as a 16-year-old sneaking into clubs in New York, you know. Sort of like combining the two.
3: It's so beautiful to hear the stories because really this is a musical family that you have here. And you are sort of you intersect with not just your tribe, but also the larger community. And I love hearing about the dance in the street that you're doing, because that way you're out there with this larger community that can see what's going on.
4: Well, there's a two-part to it. It's also about reclaiming space.
3: You
4: know, Wampanoags are still here. We might right now be DJs with big speakers, but we're still here.
3: Yeah, beautiful.
4: And there's also the communal music, the social dance mm-hmm. tradition, sort of a different, if you will, interpretation of that.
3: Yeah.
4: Because, you know, you set up on a street corner, people aren't expecting, and all of a sudden they come down the street and they're hearing music.
3: Yeah,
4: they're seeing somebody who was walking like this before now.
3: Yeah, yeah.
4: Feeling
3: yeah,
4: better. So, you know, that's part of the whole the whole treatment, if you will.
3: Yeah. Well, it's healing to everyone, but it's also probably very healing for you all, each other,
4: Oh, yeah.
3: A way that you are gifting us with music on a continuous basis.
4: Oh, yeah. Trying.
3: Yeah, you really are. And I thank you for that, because it's such an inspiration.
5: This project, too, we talk a lot about what you were talking about with healing, creating the healing energy and the good vibes all around in the room. And that even just comes down to how the drum is played sometimes. So we have even just certain drum tracks that we do.
3: Yeah.
5: Where
4: and case in point, if you remember, we were doing that event at Platinum City in Taunton. And an argument started to take place out in the middle of the event.
5: Yeah.
4: And I said to Zig, watch this. I threw on a beat and I said, okay, now watch this. And then threw on a specific record, and the entire energy,
5: shoulders relaxing. That was exactly what I was thinking about while we were talking too, was the Platinum City show.
4: Yeah. And it's understanding sometimes what exactly the vibrations of certain music does, what the vibrations of certain keys do. Why was there a standard shift in the megahertz, you know, in terms of what concert A is? These are the little things that we sometimes consider.
3: Yeah, well, that's beautiful. I'm really thankful for that, and I think that's what keeps drawing me back to listen to your music.
4: Okay.
3: You know,
4: well, thank you.
3: Because you have radio shows now.
4: Yeah,
3: and you know, so you can go to WZN1, is it?
5: WNB1.
3: Yeah,
5: that's spelled
3: .org.
4: WNBone.
5: WNBone is that's their .com.
4: .com.
5: .com. Yeah.
4: But no, it's a wonderful online station.
3: Yeah.
4: You know, shout out to the company that put that together. Brian and Marguerite. Are the forces behind that.
3: Right.
4: But a much needed radio station of that type in the area. So
3: it's really fun to tune in and just get that dose of Waltronica music or some of your new tracks you put on there. I hear every once in a while something different. It's really fun. And that's what draws me to radio too, is like finding that right song that just lifts you up. And I want to share that, of course, with all the listeners. So it's really beautiful. I think that, Jim, I wanted to ask you, do you feel that when you are kind of, you know, looking for that right drum beat? Has that ever happened to you where you're inspired to play a certain beat? Yeah.
0: It makes me get dancing and stuff.
3: Yeah. I see you dancing. which is great.
5: I like listening to, because we have our residency at the Gallery Bar in New Bedford, Mass, as Wamtronica. We always have Slim open the night up, and he always brings the perfect vibe to bring people in, because he's got all the all the best tracks, and he was realistically my first, like, proper DJ student. Technically, Pops was my first DJ, but he already knew about DJing. It was basically, you know, updating his equipment knowledge. But with Slim over here, I started working with him in November of 2025. on the, you know, DJing, how to DJ, how to beat match, how to do, how to build a catalog. So what I gave him, one of the assignments I gave him was 10 tracks a day, 10 new tracks. Okay. He took that assignment very seriously, built his catalog very quickly, had him practice beat matching, had him practice, you know, getting the cues and everything. And he got really, really good really quickly.
0: Yeah.
3: Nice.
5: Wow. Yeah, very good work.
3: What a great contribution to, you know, the whole group. So do you ever go by Groovalottos anymore? Or
5: Boston Jazz Fest.
4: Yeah, we actually had four shows this summer. We have one coming up, which will be the fourth, but we've had four shows this summer as the Groovalottos, and of course with our different projects.
3: Yeah.
4: Those took up a considerable amount of time, but still we did... you know, with the Groovalottos, it is more of a special gathering. So it's not like when we first started and, hey, we're going to hit here and hit here and hit here. Now it's because of the fact that it's now, it's a band and, you know, dare I say, it's an indie supergroup in a manner of speaking.
3: Yeah.
4: Because you have so many sub projects and solo projects that have grown out of it.
3: Right, yeah.
4: But you still get that amazing energy when the band, as the Groovalottos, come back together, because we played Salt Pond out in Eastham, out on the Cape. And we have video of the entire bandstand up and dancing to the band.
3: Great.
4: And then...
5: that was their best opening night for a season that they've had.
4: Yeah, they said that was the largest number of people who showed as well.
3: Yeah.
4: And you can actually see that in the video.
3: Yeah.
4: And then we played the... we played for New Bedford the Summer Sound Series, which is their Friday night concert, summer concert series.
3: Nice.
4: And that night, too, people dancing all night out in the street. I think they said the head count that night was for about 1,800.
3: Wow.
4: So, you know, so so shows like that. And then the next week we played in Providence and for the first works. Summer Beats series.
6: Mm-hmm. They gave us Indian food.
4: Yeah. They gave us really, really, really good food backstage.
3: That's cool.
4: But
7: they had also said that was one of their bigger turnouts.
4: They said that was one of their bigger turnouts.
3: Nice.
4: So when you look at the video footage from that, it's a whole field full of folks, you know, grooving and dancing, and
7: even people on like the hills and stuff. Just walking through the park.
5: And we've like leveled the show up, especially because of the fact the Fops has started playing the guitar now too, so what it'll do is switch off between the guitar and the keys.
3: It's beautiful.
4: And with the guitar, because of thanks to wireless technology, I can go walk out in the crowd, and so some of the fun video is me dancing, the little girl dancing, we're dancing together.
3: Yeah, I noticed you like to do that, walking around downtown, meeting up with your girl. That was a sweet little
5: thing. What we're talking about, like with the connection, right? It's like he's got the wireless guitar, he's now going to the people. That's the best part. He's going to the people.
4: Well, it goes back to, I guess you could say, my theater training. And I've always been interested in breaking the fourth wall. Theater should break the fourth wall. And so carrying that over into the music, into the performance aspect, where it's no longer just here's the performer, here's the audience, but it's sort of like, okay, now I'm sitting here playing, now I'm sitting next to you at the bar playing guitar, you know, now I'm sitting here at the table with you and your companion. I'm not going to assume it's your wife, and hopefully this doesn't end up on video so that we're not, you know, causing friction, but I'm going to sit here with you guys and play guitar.
5: Remember the Coldplay concert?
4: Yes.
7: I have to like actively keep track of both of them, because they just like to wander around the room and connect with people.
3: Well, that's so much fun. One of the other things that you do in your life is that you're a tenured professor at UMass Dartmouth. And, you know, through that work, you are teaching us about Afro-American history, indigenous history. And now you're working in the local historical societies. I saw that they invited you to be part of their board of directors or something that you're working with. So good for you.
4: Thank you.
3: Excellent. Good work. Would you want to speak to that a little bit? Like, you must be getting ready to go back to school.
4: Getting ready to go back to school. UMass Dartmouth, a lot more of my work, honestly, there has been focusing on the creative side. Mm-hmm. I still do a lot of research on my own, but in terms of the courses and the coursework, the way that a lot of it, they're forcing it to be structured, I can't quite teach it that way. So therefore, the impact of that is more so the work that I do outside the classroom. Mm-hmm. And a lot more of what I've been doing in terms of, you know, when I go out and perform the blues, I'll go out and give discussions on the blues and discussions on the African contribution and the Native contribution and what makes it an American form of music, that composite aspect. But that's something that's easier to talk about at an actual blues show, or the other day, mm-hmm. for example, when we did the show at East Ham Library.
3: Oh, cool.
4: It was sort of like a little bit before my performance, I explained different aspects and then sort of introduced, like, there's a song that I just put out called Kachupa. Mm-hmm. Which, when you want to talk about cultural melange, because the, as I explained, the song is Calypso. And Calypso is essentially, when you look at what Calypso is, it's pretty much West Indian blues. Hmm. Or the West Indian form of the blues, mm-hmm. in terms of the storytelling side and the structural side. And but then the song is about a Cape Verdean recipe, a dish, Kachupa. So... you know, the West Indian and the
3: cool
4: island culture. But with UMass Dartmouth, a lot of it has been for example, updating classes. We had a class in screenwriting and it talked about writing screenplays, of course, but this is when most movies were 90 minutes and 120 minutes. Mm-hmm. Now you look at streaming media and the fact that most movies are actually miniseries.
3: Yeah.
4: So how do you develop a story? You know, and of course the advantage there is they no longer have to condense novels. If you think about how you had to, if you took a novel and you're taking, you know, like, work that's almost 400 pages.
3: Yeah.
4: And you have to, now condense this down to 90 minutes.
3: 90 minutes.
4: So you have to find this one little thread in the novel, and then you end up with a movie that sometimes where it's kind of like, I don't remember that. And now when you see them able to make things where it's like, okay, we can do something that's 12 episodes or 19 episodes, you're able to actually address the full text.
3: Right.
4: But so in terms of updating the screenwriting class, it was, how do you develop a package to pitch for a series like that? Or like, so they write, you know, learn how to write Bibles, they learn how to write sample episodes, that kind of thing. So a lot of the focus has been sort of on how to present yourself creatively.
3: Yeah. That's so excellent. Do you sit in on any of the classes?
5: I've sat in on some of them. Yeah. I mean, I kind of get the sort of unfiltered version, because just in general, I had a lot of what he does formally. I kind of got a lot of that informally just because I naturally sort of creatively on my own gravitated towards certain things. And then those happen to be things that Pops knew stuff about. Mm-hmm. So it's kind of just like, I see what you're doing there.
3: Yeah, right.
5: So, you know, so we talk about,
4: here's some of the formal pieces that take the rough edges off.
5: Exactly. Yeah.
3: Well, you know, here we are sitting in the Winooski River watershed area. Winooski is the Wild Onion River. So this is called Onion River Community Access Studio.
4: Okay.
3: ORCA. I'm really grateful that they give us this time. But, you know, acknowledging that, is there something that you feel like, what I've been working on lately, like in my mind and stuff, is how you're doing a lot of this modern music. You're using all the technology, but yet you still have a foot within the canoe that's your Mashpee Wampanoag tribe, and walking in this, in these two worlds, you know, is it a crash course? Is it like, you know, something that's going to collide? How do you, how do you move with that in a good way? And, you, and I'm going to be talking to people, Native people from Malaysia that are, you know, encountering the same things, mm-hmm. using the wonderfulness of Mother Earth, the gifts that we get to create art or whatever. But, you know, still there's those landscapes of cities, and we're all in these times.
4: It is a process of mental decolonization. When you start to look at what, where our concepts come from, when you start to look at where delineation and how delineation is used, and where did that come from, and did that exist prior to colonization? And when you look, when you start to really look at it from the non-colonization point of view, it's not as difficult. You consider the fact that you had people who were able to come and live among people, and in some cases adapt, and in some cases taught the people they lived among, here's things we do, here's how we do this. Mm-hmm. And you look at the fact that that simpatico was able to exist before it becomes now a division of you're that, you're that, you're that, and we're this. Mm-hmm. It becomes a much easier process, even in terms of walking in the modern world. Walking in the modern world, if you look at the root of what technology is, we're sitting here in a production studio. Okay, the production studio advances from the days that we would have been sitting around a fire, but we can still use, you know, even though this is the technology, do we abandon the tradition because of the technology, or do we adapt the technology to fit the tradition? That becomes the question. So it's sort of like, you have a guitar. Now, the guitar, they will say, came from Spain, yes. But it was a Moroccan instrument in Spain. It was the Moorish occupation of Spain. And the Moors adapted their own instrument, which was called the oud. Now, the oud is a Moroccan instrument. So what does this say? The oud is a Northeast African instrument. Consider the fact that there are probably about, I would say, at least 110, 115 plucked stringed instruments on the continent of Africa that have been translated to the guitar. Does this mean that they've removed their musical tradition, or does it mean that they've adapted a piece of technology to fit into the tradition? That becomes, you know, that's sometimes the way, do we look at it from a colonization standpoint? Do we look at it as, is it assimilation or acculturation? And if you follow it from a standpoint of it being acculturation, it's very easy to do.
3: Yeah.
4: Because I still have my values, I still have my traditional points of view. My traditional points of view are what determine how I interact with the modern world.
3: Mm-hmm. Right. Excellent. Very good. Anybody holding back from something they really want to say here? You guys.
7: Speaking on that, I like to think of the movie Sinners, where there's that one scene, they're all in the barn, and it starts with the main character playing blues, but then it transitions into hip-hop, b-boy dancing, all these cultural influences, and then it even takes it back further to, like, the times in Africa. And, like, that with, like, the entire label's music, I feel that heavy. I feel like I can still hear the past, but also the future, and it all melds together, and it's so beautiful. It's really beautiful.
3: Yeah.
5: And I mean, on that thread, I found myself a lot of time for enjoyment going back and listening to a lot of the old Calypso music, like from Trinidad and Barbados.

0: likes music.
1: Michael does. Yeah.
2: All right, cool.
1: Take it to the dance crews. Now, speaking of Calypso, my grandfather came when he came from Barbados, played music here, was basically leading big bands, leading a Calypso band, Calypso Jazz Band, was one of the musicians who actually introduced the Calypso rhythm into the American, I guess you could say, repertoire.
2: Yeah.
1: Because he did a lot of work out of the Brill Building. And then what you find, curiously, he was doing this work during the 20s and 30s. But what you find, curiously, is when you start listening to a lot of the rock and roll records that were being made in the 50s out of the Brill Building, they had Calypso in the rhythm patterns. You listen to a lot of Jackie Wilson. You listen to a lot of your doo-wop groups. It had that little rhythm going in the background, and realizing this became one of the influences that filtered its way into the American music vocabulary, if you will.
2: Yeah.
1: But so that tie of Calypso is sort of like that family line.
2: You're getting back connection. To the roots.
1: Yeah.
2: That's really beautiful.
1: Yeah.
2: It's going to be exciting to watch what it keeps developing.
1: Yeah.
2: So excellent. You know, we set up some drums here. We got guitarists. Shall we move into a segment of sharing music?
1: Sure. Let's do some music.
2: Let's do some music.
1: Sure.
2: All right.

Thank you. All right. All right, so this one is a little blues we call Rolling Joints. This is going to be on, working on my new album, by the way, South Coast Soul. So this is going to be one of the cuts on it. But this one's out now. You can even find it as a music video on YouTube. But yeah, Rolling Joints.

Are you out there rolling joints? Just rolling joints, yeah. Just rolling joints. Thank you. All right. So now here's the nice little controversial Kachupa.

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West End got that cachupa. South End got that cachupa. Bay Village, see Mary for cachupa. North End, wait, they got cachupa.

0: All right.
1: And our friend did a Tom Waits cover of that one. the impression of the Tom Waits voice. Gajuba, Gajuba. I love that Gajuba.
0: All right, now.
2: Want to see her turn pretty colors? Flash, flash.
1: Oh, we're doing that one today.
2: Yeah. So the name of this one is Always Right There. And I wrote it for her. So she always, that's the one that I'm singing in the video that she's...

All right. So this one's actually the title track from the new album. This is called South Coast Soul.

0: Wow,
1: thank you. All right.
2: Yeah, that was awesome. That was fun. Thank you.
0: Beautiful. Thank you all.
3: Thank you.
0: It's been truly an honor.
2: Thank you.
0: Waleem, the funky professor, CYG808, yay! Have a wonderful tour.
3: Thank you.
2: Thank you. Honor's been ours.

Indigenous ways, indigenous lives, indigenous prayers to all creation. We are the seventh generation. The end of pain, the healing of all human race, human love, indigenous kind of manifestation.

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1: And welcome, this is Reverend Billy, and this is Earth Riot Radio. An important movement is sweeping the world right now, and it all started with a wild child who kept repeating the phrase, "Really? Really? Really?" She was a young girl named Maria, around 10 or 12 years old, who took a bus up from the Carolinas to visit her grandmother, Alice Ann, who lives in the East Village of New York City. The story goes that this young founder of the Mind the Gap movement, and that's what we're going to explore today in Earth Riot Radio, Mind the Gap, or for short, the Gap movement. Maria was wandering around Tompkins Square Park in the East Village. Some friends of Alice Ann's were supposed to be childminding her, but they were partying somewhat, shall we say. And Maria wandered to the southeast corner of the park and took a left up Avenue B and walked into a surprise, hardcore advertising experience. And she stopped, couldn't move. She was staring into the eyes of an ecstatically happy, apparently, model actress who was holding up a bottle of some kind of medicine, painkiller medicine, but she was not. This actress was not pain-free. She didn't look like she was really very happy. Maria didn't think so. Maria thought she looked like she was in a state of agony. And she started saying, "Really? Really? Are you really? Really?" And she stared into the eyes of the model and felt an explosion of dishonesty. "Really?" And it was then that Avenue B just opened up and swallowed her. And she fell into the gap. Down into an awful underground subterranean gap, down beneath the street. The sewage pipes and rats and old ancient basement brick. And then she looked up, and there was the sky up above her, and there were heads poking over the edge of the pit. And they were saying, "Come on up, are you all right? Are you? And they pulled her up to the east side of the gap, and she sat down on a stoop, and they gave her some lemonade, and they started talking with her. "Are you all right?" First of all, they established that she was okay. She, a little bit of a Band-Aid on the knee there, brought in by one of the neighbors. And she said, I'm just surprised by this." And they said, "You know, you kept shouting, 'Really, really,' as you fell. And you even were shouting it down at the bottom of the gap down there." And she said, "Well, I couldn't believe something that I saw this advertisement for this medicine, this woman, and she was pretending she was happy." And then Maria started looking at this plaque, one of those historical plaques on the bricks of the building just behind the stoop. And it said, "Charlie," and she started mouthing the words like a 10-year-old, "Charlie Parker lived here." So one of the Good Samaritan neighbors realized that, well, Maria might want to know about the music Bird made. And he started explaining, well, Charlie Parker, his universally admired and accepted name was Bird. And that's because he flew into the air like a bird on his saxophone. There would be these jazz concerts in the late 40s and 50s, and Bird would be there sometimes with 5 or 10 other musicians, and they all invented this music called bebop. Well, they would take a famous song like Embraceable You, and then the jazz head looked and realized Maria wouldn't know that song. And so he said, "Well, like White Christmas, White Christmas. I'm dreaming, you know, yes." And she nodded yes. Well, they would take a song like that, that everybody knew, and repeat it a couple times, the standard melody of it, and then they would go off into the sky, spiraling up and up and up, and they would have 100 notes where, you know, for the famous tune, they would just have 10 notes. Now they would have hundreds and hundreds of notes with their saxophones and their trumpets and their pianos, and they would just make this new dream, this way of living, arrive in the souls of the people in the jazz club, and they would just shout. They would be so happy. And Bird changed how we live. Not just music, he changed how we feel about ourselves, how we dream, how we think of things. So he probably sat on this stoop looking out across this park, and then Maria said, "But he didn't have a big gap in the street like this, did he?" Well, he filled gaps up with his music.

0: I'm Billy back again. Today, we recognize this gap as the gaping space that exists between the statement by the presenters of a product and the reality, the honesty of who we are living, standing here in ourself, standing on the ground, like our founder Maria was that famous afternoon. And we're now learning to sense clearly the gap between reality and virtuality. And if we can mind the gap, then we can measure the depth of that gap with the truth that needs to go over it, needs to pull the reality, strengthen the reality so that it can resist the virtuality, close that gap. Learn from the lie that was told and strengthen the truth. We can see the gap, mind it, and not fall, but rise to our next move. Earthalluja, this movement is starting right now. We are gathering around the advertisements. We are surrounding the lies on the sides of buses and buildings, the screens that have lying politicians, gangsters, billionaires. The way that we learn to resist ICE, the way that we learn to resist the nonsense wars, this evil, this violence, it's all coming from one place. False patriotism, false products, false religion, false wealth, status. It's a scam, it's a con. We know that. Now we're going to mind that gap. Earthalluja. For so many years, we would take a walk out in public space and we would be in tunnels of saturation, advertising. And that consumerizing juggernaut would be sold to us as freedom of expression by the Supreme Court, by the corporate marketing departments. But now Maria has locked eyes with that suffering woman with a painkiller, with what was it? Ibuprofen? What was it? On Avenue B, before that sinkhole opened up, and Bird came in with his imagination and dreaming, just filling up and healing that wound. And that gap was minded. That's what we're going to do, right, children? Mind the gap. Earthalluja.
1: Earthalluja. Hello, welcome to News from the Natural World. I'm Savitri D. Antarctica's west coast is missing an area of winter sea ice the size of France, sparking concerns for threatened penguins, other marine life, and global sea levels. One expert said the loss of ice in the Bellingshausen Sea was depressing, and the failure of ice to form could have intensified a heat wave over the continent's peninsula last week that saw daytime temperatures peak at 15.4 degrees Celsius, more than 20 degrees Celsius above average. It's winter now in Antarctica, when sea ice expands rapidly around the continent. But satellite observations showed the Bellingshausen Sea on the west side of the Antarctic Peninsula, and which by June would usually be covered by ice, was almost completely ice-free. Researchers have identified a remarkable new spider species in Ecuador's Amazon rainforest that disguises itself as a parasitic fungus. The species, named Toxinauskia wasca, represents the first known example of a spider mimicking the appearance of a fungus that infects spiders. Bee species that nest in plant stems appear to be at the greatest short-term risk from increasing temperatures due to climate change, while those that nest in the ground are better able to evade extreme heat, according to new research from Australian evolutionary ecologists. Australian native bees, of which there are some 1,700 species, have three main nesting behaviors. Some nest in burrows in the ground, some in wood cavities like tree hollows or fallen dead branches, and others in plant stems or existing holes in small twigs. Bees that nest underground can hide from extreme heat. As a result, they don't experience temperatures as high as those that live above ground, particularly those that live in thin plant stems that offer very little insulation from the heat outside. When female bottlenose dolphins want to avoid males known for pushy mating behaviors, they listen for their unique signature whistles. Male dolphins can be highly aggressive and coercive during courtship. If a female tries to escape, a male may bite, slam his body into hers, or slap her with his tail. Much is already known about what males do during these encounters, but scientists wanted to know whether and how females try to outsmart them. Dolphins use signature whistles to identify themselves, and other dolphins can recognize them, much like human names. Scientists tracked down 17 adult female dolphins in the wild and played a recording of a specific male to a female through an underwater speaker and then filmed the female's response. Females who were reproductively available showed a significantly stronger aversive response to the identity signals of males who coerced females at higher rates. Importantly, females appeared to respond to a male's track record with other females. The researchers suggest dolphins may learn which males are most likely to hassle females, not only through personal experience, but also by observing how they behave toward others. A mosquito-borne virus originally from Africa is spreading in Scotland. Usutu virus has been identified in blackbirds this spring in Scotland for the first time. Scientists at the University of Glasgow were alerted by residents on the Isle of Arran, who noticed last summer that blackbirds were dropping dead with strange symptoms. The birds had crooked necks, were weak and disoriented, and struggled to feed themselves. A local veterinarian sent remains for analysis, and the Usutu diagnosis eventually followed. Usutu has already caused significant declines in blackbird populations across Europe. The virus also affects owls, raptors, and several passerines. Goats appear to have a rare ability not shared by many in the animal kingdom, being able to follow the direction of a human voice to locate hidden objects. While dogs have been shown to do this with training, even our closest primate cousins like chimpanzees have struggled with the task in previous experiments. Many animals respond to sounds such as calls that warn of predators or announce food, but what they are responding to is information contained in the sound itself, not necessarily its physical direction. Babies and domestic dogs can easily follow the direction of a human voice to find hidden objects, even when they can't see the speaker. After some training, it seems goats are also able and spontaneously motivated to use the directionality of human speech to infer the presence and location of food. When pigeons are flying through the air, they lock their eyes in a near-fixed position instead of moving them around. In the air, their eyes barely move at all. They lock into a steady position and stay that way within about 1 degree of the same position from flight to flight. Pigeons lock their eyes in place by actively maintaining a near-consistent eye position within their head. The locked position of their eyes aligns closely with the main horizontal axes of the balance sensing system of their inner ears. The authors of this new study think this may help the birds combine visual and balance information more effectively during flight. Contrary to conventional wisdom, temperate areas are experiencing higher rates of extinction than tropical regions. Researchers compared local extinctions from recent climate change among more than 5,100 plant and animal species from around the world, including hundreds of species of moths and beetles, hundreds of fish and birds, many mammals, frogs, salamanders, and lizards, and almost 3,000 species of plants. Researchers found that 49% of temperate species experienced local extinction at the hottest parts of their ranges, compared with only 33% of tropical species. The research drew on repeated biodiversity surveys from nearly 40,000 sites worldwide, making it the largest analysis of climate-driven local extinctions conducted to date. The results were consistent across many different groups of organisms, including insects, vertebrates, plants, and marine and freshwater species. The main explanation for the pattern: temperate regions are warming faster than tropical regions. The maximum increase in temperature over a 25-year period was approximately 3.3 degrees Fahrenheit in tropical regions. In temperate regions, the maximum increase was about 6 degrees Fahrenheit, nearly twice as much. One of the largest and longest-lived icebergs ever tracked by scientists is sopping with blue meltwater and on the verge of complete disintegration as it drifts in the South Atlantic between the eastern tip of South America and South Georgia Island. When it first detached from Antarctica in 1986, the iceberg was nearly twice the size of Rhode Island, about 4,000 square kilometers. Estimates from the U.S. National Ice Center put the iceberg's area at 1,182 square kilometers in early January 2026, following the breakup of several sizable pieces in 2025 as it moved into relatively warm summer conditions by December. The iceberg could be just days or weeks from disintegrating completely. And now, the sounds of extinction. The Christmas Island pipistrelle is an extinct species of vesper bat that was found only on Christmas Island in Australia. The last individual bat was detected in August 2009. It was a small bat weighing between 3 and 4.5 grams. It had dark brown fur with the tips of its hairs yellowish. It is a nocturnal animal and roosted during the day in old-growth forest, under peeling tree bark, within tree hollows, under dead palm fronds, and between a strangler fig and a tree trunk. It would roost solitarily or in small colonies of up to 47 individuals. At night, it foraged for its insect prey along forest edges, using echolocation to detect and catch flying moths and beetles. It foraged both above and below the forest canopy. Very little is known about its reproduction. It is hypothesized that, similar to other species in its family, females formed maternity colonies, though none were ever documented. Females were capable of storing sperm, meaning that there could have been a delay between copulation and pregnancy. After a gestation period of 3 months, they gave birth in late December. The young, called pups, were flightless and weighed less than 1 gram at birth and lived to be about 7 years old in the wild. A single pipistrelle consumed its own body weight in insects every night. The Christmas Island pipistrelle declined dramatically from 1990 onwards. The cause of its decline is not clear. The rainforests on Christmas Island were extensively clear-cut to facilitate phosphate mining. Invasive species may also have played a role. Between 1915 and 1934, the yellow crazy ant was accidentally introduced to Christmas Island. The common wolf snake may have impacted the pipistrelle colonies. It has also been speculated that an unidentified disease or poisoning from the insecticide fipronil contributed to the colony's collapse. It was the first mammal to go extinct in Australia in 50 years. And here, the last recording ever made of the echolocation call of the Christmas Island pipistrelle bat, recorded on the 26th of August, 2009.

0: welcome to Talk World Radio, a half-hour discussion of politics as if the people mattered. I'm David Swanson.
1: This week on Talk World Radio, we are talking about one of the ways in which the Israeli government has been murdering children in Gaza. Our guest, Dr. Mimi Sayed, is a board-certified emergency medicine physician from the United States with extensive experience in managing trauma and critically ill patients in urban and rural settings. She's an assistant clinical professor at the University of Washington and Washington State University, and a fellow at the American College of Emergency Physicians. Dr. Sayed served for months in Gaza in 2024 at both Al-Aqsa Hospital and Nasser Hospital, where she documented severe injuries from drone strikes. She has firsthand experience treating civilians targeted by the Israeli military, and critically, she is co-author of a new report from the Costs of War Project at Brown University that is titled Lethal Precision Without Accountability, Israeli Government Quadcopter Use in Gaza. Dr. Mimi Sayed, welcome to Talk World Radio.
2: Thank you for having me.
1: So for those who don't know and don't have their own and aren't using them and haven't seen them, what the heck is a quadcopter?
2: Quadcopter is essentially a small drone, kind of like you can buy commercially here, and it has a rifle mounted to it. It has the capability of precision targeting. These drones have been used in warfare, not these particular kind, but bigger ones have been used in other warfare, like in the Ukraine and

0: Russia. But these particular ones have more implications. The ones that are being used by Israel in Gaza. Our report talks about specifically the technical, the ballistics, and also the firsthand evidence that I was able to bring back when I worked in Gaza, the forensic and the medical evidence. So yeah, that's essentially a quadcopter. I never knew what a quadcopter was. It's something I learned, unfortunately.
1: Well, you can get little toy ones very cheap and easy. They may not hold a rifle, but these are things that a single person can use to target and kill other people, right?
0: Correct. And the way that they're being used, historically, you know, these are created, drone warfare has been created to mitigate civilian harm. It is used to identify combatants versus civilians. But what we found in our report is that perversely, it's being used for the opposite. It is being used to deliberately target and shoot children.
1: And it's allowing the Israeli military to kill people they otherwise wouldn't be able to kill?
0: Correct. So the report goes into very specifics, but it starts out with four different reasons why this suggests intentionality and deliberate targeting of children. One is that the high number of child casualties that not just myself, but foreign doctors have seen when they were working in Gaza at different times of the year, at different departments. The testimony associating some of these casualties with drones or quadcopters, people who firsthand witnessed this. And then the direct observation of medical doctors that treated these children. And then four, you have Israeli soldiers that are admitting to targeting and deliberately shooting children. You have multiple interviews on social media, on news interviews, where they say, yeah, we can kill them, therefore we do. There's a directive given to a unit after October 7th, kill everyone. And they compared it to shooting ducks in the head. They were talking about civilians and children.
1: So it's not only a lack of accountability, but it's such absolute assurance of no accountability that they're publicly bragging about it.
0: Absolutely. And we've seen this time and time again, not just with quadcopters, but Israeli snipers doing this, not just in Gaza, but also the West Bank. There's actually video footage, quite a high number of them, of Israeli snipers shooting children. And children, not just like children that may be teenagers or adults, these are children that are easily identifiable as children. And myself alone, when I was in Gaza, the majority of the children that I treated were under the age of 12. They were easily identifiable as children. And in this report I go into, you know, I was able to thoroughly document 18 specific cases of children that came in with single shots to the head, to the upper torso, the neck. Most of them came in dead on arrival. So that means that you weren't able to take them to CT scan. There were a few that I was able to stabilize and they actually survived and we were able to take them to CT scan. And there we found a bullet lodged in their head. And this was, you know, just 18 that I was able to capture. Just the nature and the urgency of what it's like to treat patients during a mass casualty incident as it is in Gaza. It's impossible to document all of them. And I'm just talking about myself. There are dozens of other foreign doctors who have documented and reported the same.
1: And the children were a high percentage of the casualties coming in.
0: Yeah, so to give you an idea, when I was in Gaza in August to September, we document our cases, we document the demographic of the population. 100% of my patients were civilians. So before I went, I thought, okay, I'm going to see a combatant because that's what happens in, you know, war zones and conflict zones, and we would treat them because that's what we do as doctors. 100% of them were civilians. They were coming from areas that were designated as safe zones under the IDF or the Israeli military. And these patients would come in, and the majority of them at that time, 86% of them were women and children of my patients. And, you know, in a combat zone, you would see military personnel coming in with guns or some kind of weapons. But none of that just never happened. I don't know a single foreign doctor who's seen that. I never saw a gun other than an Israeli soldier holding a gun. Not to say that I know 100% no, they weren't there. It's just that they weren't our patients. We never saw them in the hospital.
1: Yeah. I mean, in the report points out that the situations where there was no way that the Israeli military could have imagined that these children were so-called combatants. But isn't it important that we point out that it would have been exactly as illegal and immoral if they could have imagined that, and even if they had been right about that, right? This, that the whole thing is a crime, no?
0: Exactly. These are crimes. And this is the point of all of this is, you know, in the emergency department here where I work in the U.S. as a doctor, if I have anybody, not just a child, but if I have anybody coming into my emergency department with a gunshot wound, even if it was an accident, if someone tells me, oh, I was cleaning my gun and I accidentally shot myself, I have to report that to the authorities. I have to. I am obligated by law for my license to report that. And, you know, and that's anybody. But I'm talking about children coming in every single day, multiple times a day with single wounds, single gunshot wounds. I am obligated by my oath that I have taken as a physician to document, report, and name the perpetrators. That is my job as a physician. And that's what we've done. And this is, you know, part of the work that I do is to show the world, policymakers, the American public, where our tax dollars are going. You know, you talked about being able to target children. I want to point out the United Nations report that was published on June 23rd. Our report was published on June 17th. And June 23rd, just a few days after, the United Nations published a report on the deliberate targeting of children by the Israeli soldiers. And in this report, they specifically talk about quadcopters and the technology associated with it. They talk about infrared capabilities and the ability to distinguish between a child and an adult and a civilian, a combatant, all of those things. One of the soldiers in this report, you know, they document is talking about how he can sit away, far away from the target and do other activities. And also, like a video game, can target a child and shoot him in the head. So this capability and this technology is available. It is being used. And, you know, unfortunately, Gaza has been the testing ground for this military technology. It's pretty widely known at this point. And, you know, you think about, well, why does this pertain to me? Why, as an American citizen, this is so far away from me. Why do I care about this? This is a dangerous precedent to set. To have the ability to target anybody you want, especially children, without any accountability, without putting yourself in danger, right? Think about the dimension, the layers of this. You can sit there somewhere far away, away from danger, you know, which is difficult for soldiers to do in a combat zone. They can sit far away and they can target and shoot whoever they want. That can happen anywhere. That technology exists. And we know that there's drone technology in our country right now doing these type of things. You're not necessarily shooting, but that technology to recognize and identify whoever they want, facial recognition, all of those things.
1: Or at least to imagine they've identified, and sometimes they haven't. But I hope, Dr. Sayed, I hope there are millions of people listening or watching who don't ask, what does murdering thousands of children have to do with me? I hope to many, many people, it has everything to do with them immediately, without argument. But who makes these drones, and who makes the ammunition? And the report refers to NATO bullets. What are NATO bullets?
0: Yeah, there's one specific company that we do mention, and it goes into a lot of technical detail, which was done by one of my co-authors, Wes Bryant, who is an expert in this field. He's former Pentagon and ballistics expert, special operations. So he knows this information very well and was able to provide a ballistics report for these quadcopters, for the children that came in with the actual bullets lodged in their head. But not only that, but the children, the photos of the children that came in with bullet holes in their head and their neck that I wasn't able to save and take to the CT scan. And he talks specifically about the angle in which the wounds are placed at a 30 to 60 degree angle, which would be difficult to do for a sniper who, you know, was shooting from a building or from the ground. And the size of these bullets and the fact that they are staying intact speaks to the type of bullet they are. They are full metal jackets. And of course, I'm a doctor. I don't know, you know, I'm not an expert in ballistics. So I did pull in my colleagues for this. And he specifically talks about NATO bullets being used by Israel and the U.S. And these are wartime bullets, so there's different types of bullets. Some bullets are meant to enter the body and basically explode or, fragment. And those are the ones that leave big holes. And you can see, those are the ones that are being used in gangs and rivalries and things. And then you have wartime bullets, which are these bullets that we're seeing being used by Israel and the U.S. They're smaller bullets. They stay intact when they enter the body. And you can see in some of these photos that I've included in the article, these bullets were shot from a high angle, and they entered the skull of a child. So one of them is a four-year-old little girl, entered the skull of a four-year-old child, which has a very soft, soft tissue. It's not hard skull like an adult, is able to pass through and get lodged, and they stay intact. And many of the people who have, accused me of all sorts of things, of fabricating these images, taping a bullet on people, a child, that just ridiculous things. They say, well, the bullet is supposed to explode or fragment. There's no fragmentation. Well, these bullets aren't meant to do that. They're exactly meant to do what they did.
1: I was going to say they are presumably manufactured in one or more NATO countries, probably the big weapons maker in NATO, the United States.
0: Absolutely. And that is the implication in this, in this article, is these guns, these bullets, the munition is being supplied by the U.S. for Israel. Without the U.S.'s support, this wouldn't be possible. And that is why it is so incredibly important. Another reason why this is so incredibly important is there's pending legislation to merge military technologies, U.S. military technologies, with a foreign nation, that being Israel. This is the first time in history this has ever been proposed, that has ever been planned, to completely merge military technologies. And what that means is, one, we are giving Israel full access to American military technology, which we've never done with a foreign nation. And two, we are signing off in the manner in which Israeli government is using their military technology in places, for example, like Gaza or Lebanon. And we've seen their track record to how they've been using it. They've killed the majority of civilians, and they have themselves reported these numbers. The IDF has reported that 85% of the casualties in Gaza have been civilians. And so we are signing off on this. And, now with the United Nations report saying that the Israeli military is deliberately targeting children, we are saying, yes, let's sign up for this. We want to endorse your behavior, and we want to participate in it. It's incredibly terrifying.
1: Yeah. And we should be clear that that outrageous absurdity should be taken out of the national so-called Defense Authorization Act, but that there should be no contemplation of passing the damn thing after taking that out, in that it is $1.5 trillion into a war machine, stripping money out of darn near everything else and leaving the discretionary budget 77% for war and almost nothing for anything good or useful.
0: Well, that's what's maddening is, as a doctor in the U.S. and I work in rural America, and I treat veterans on a regular basis, people who have served our country, put their lives at risk, and they can't afford cancer care. They can't afford anything. They can't even afford their medications from the pharmacy. Meanwhile, we take our money and we send it to a foreign nation to kill civilians and children. I mean, just that bigger picture is, it's enraging. I mean, it seems like a betrayal to our people. And that's why, if you don't care about anything else, if you don't care about Palestinian children, care about that. Care about not being able to afford your groceries, your rent, and you have a job, a full-time job. You have two jobs. You can't afford things for your children. So it's, it makes no sense on any level. It doesn't make any sense.
1: And the report goes into the fact, Dr. Mimi Sayed, that not only is the Israeli military killing all of these people, but they're killing them in a place that's blockaded so that these hospitals are operating with no anesthesia when children come in injured and so forth, right?
0: Absolutely. And that's another great point is, and it's a whole other layer, when these children came into the hospital, we had nothing to take care of them with. We had there were children that were meant to just stay and die because they had an injury to their brain and there was no sterile OR. There's flies everywhere. There's no antibiotics. There are no medications to sedate children or give them pain medication while you have to amputate their limb in the emergency department. I myself have amputated limbs. I remember a baby that had a shredded limb that was bleeding and we had no OR. And we had to amputate right there in the ER. I remember taking my pair of trauma shears out of my bag and just snipping it off. No pain medication. This is pre-industrial. This is like, you know, you're talking about like civil war times. I mean, it's insane. It's nothing I ever thought in my entire life in my career that I would see, like in the conditions that I would have to practice in. I just never thought that would ever happen. But it's happening to this day. It's still happening, and it's under this guise of ceasefire. There's bombings every day. There are shootings every day. Now you have these weapons that are mounted that shoot anybody that comes near a certain distance to the you know, yellow line. And I'm not sure if your listeners understand that, but, you know, Gaza has been completely basically shrunk into this area that's impossibly small towards the sea. And there's something called a yellow line that Israel has mandated. And if you pass a certain point just near it, it will start automatically shooting you. It doesn't matter who you are. You'll get shot, you will get killed. And these lines are so arbitrary. Like, you can't tell whether you're past the line or before the line. They're just these yellow blocks that have been, you know, randomly laid down. And it's just another way of just killing civilians and children.
1: It's incredible. How are media outlets doing at covering your report specifically, but this topic in general?
0: Yeah, you know, David, this is incredibly important to ask because I was on another radio show recently, and you would think a prestigious university like Brown University, right? Cost of War Project is actually a very notable journal. They heavily vet their articles. They do all of the research necessary to verify the information that we are presenting to them is accurate. It took months for me and my co-authors to publish this. And I thought, okay, this is Brown University. This is Cost of War Project. We are going to have media attention. Thank God, you know, this is going to be in Western media and mainstream media. It's quite the opposite. I have reached out to so many, you know, journalists, to news networks, all of them, as many as I had access to, and nobody seems to be interested. And the general, you know, the general opinion is, and I've talked to some congressmen, it's like, yeah, we know this is happening. We know this is happening, but our hands are tied. You know, I sent this particular article to Marco Rubio. I sent it to our president. I sent it to congressmen, various, you know, senators and representatives. No response, no interest. You know, one of the offices that actually met with us said, yeah, we know this is happening. We know this is happening. But we can't do anything about it right now. We can, you know, we can write letters and we can sign on to letters, but we can't do anything about it. And this has kind of been the same answer I've gotten ever since I got back from Gaza. Even when I tried to go to D.C. and speak to congressmen, this is the same answer we've been getting.
1: The Democratic National Committee recently met in Austin, and they voted on a resolution, for whatever it may be worth, saying that they liked the Leahy Law. They would uphold the Leahy Law, which is, of course, one of a dozen or so laws that are violated by every weapons shipment anywhere, including to Israel. When these Congress members say they can't listen, I mean, presumably they're saying they can't uphold their own laws. Why? Why not? Who is it that's tying their hands?
0: Well, this is interesting because Charles Blaha, who is a co-author of this and also a former 32 years, you know, worked for the State Department, he talked about this. And the Leahy Law, it doesn't apply to Israel. So it applies to everybody. If it applies to all countries, just doesn't apply to Israel. Because there are loopholes. The U.S., the government. Doesn't apply to Israel because there are loopholes for them. And it never has actually applied to them. And that is what we ask for in this article, is to apply the Leahy Law to Israel. The law is actually very clear. It is clearly written. If munitions or anything supplied by the U.S. is being used against international law, against the humanitarian law, we have to stop it. They have to be held accountable. This has just never happened. We've not done that to Israel.
1: Somebody has fooled even former Senator Leahy because he wrote an op-ed a couple of years ago saying each of these shipments to Israel is violating the law with my name on it.
0: And it doesn't apply to Israel. That's essentially the bottom line. It doesn't apply. And it's not just that. It's not just that it doesn't apply, but we are now signing, and we're hoping to sign on to this also this behavior, and the activities that Israel is doing right now in places like Gaza and the West Bank.
1: You mean the U.S. government is in the National Defense Authorization Act?
0: Absolutely. Yeah, that's exactly what.
1: So this report concludes with a long list of recommendations, or at least eight numbered recommendations, and they're all good oversights and transparency and so forth. But why not ban the damn things? What is the reason for not banning weaponized drones? Was the world not okay prior to killer robots?
0: Well, and here, this is what I was saying earlier, is these weapons are designed to mitigate civilian harm. They're actually supposed to be used to minimize civilian harm because they are used to recognize. So if you have this quadcopter,
1: Armed
0: it's
1: flying
0: supposed to,
1: robots reduce civilian harm.
0: because it allows you to recognize a child from a combatant. You can recognize, you can see your target. And so the idea is, if this was normal, we're talking about morality. If you see a child, you won't take the shot. You won't shoot a child. And so you could shoot a combatant, and then you're shooting combatants. You're not shooting children. You're not shooting civilians. But they're using this in the opposite way.
1: But if
0: And
1: you
0: so
1: lock people in the world's biggest open air prison and you fly killer robots over them and you correctly identify large adults and murder them, tell me what is the slightest bit moral about that?
0: Oh, I'm not saying it is. If it were up to me, I wouldn't want any of that. Of course, we shouldn't have any munitions or gun going to any of these places. But my point is, that's why it exists in the first place. And what we're asking for is accountability. We're asking for sanctions to Israel until they abide by international humanitarian law, which is not happening. None of the units are being held accountable. They operate with complete impunity. They can do whatever they want. They've in fact said, Israeli officials, is that we are God once we enter Gaza. We can do whatever we want. And there are no innocents in Gaza. We can target and kill whoever we want, let them suffer. So we are asking that the American government stop supplying arms to Israel until they can comply with international law, which we've seen time and time again, they do not.
1: They most certainly do not. I don't know. I can't get over the idea of giving a genocidal military killer flying robots and imagining
0: No,
1: it's going to
0: absolutely no.
1: reduce any harm.
0: Right. I agree with you 100%. If it was up to me, of course we would ask for no weapons going to Israel, because also there are tons of other weapons like used to maximize casualties, used to maximize injuries, and those are also being used in Israel, and we are supplying them.
1: Absolutely.
0: Being used in Gaza by Israel. And there's a specific type of shrapnel. It's made out of tungsten. It's a cubed shaped shrapnel. It's part of a cluster bomb. And it's used in Gaza specifically. We treated hundreds of patients with these. And there's an article that my co-authors and I again have written about this. It's essentially a missile that's dropped by one of these quadcopters sometimes. And it disperses this cube-shaped shrapnel, which tungsten has a very high melting point. So when it enters the body, it cavitates and tunnels through whatever it's going through and essentially like destroys the path which it takes. Even one shrapnel can kill a child, for example. It can cause internal hemorrhage. You can't stop the bleeding. So they would fire these things at times where they knew their families are together in their tents at night, in safe zones, where they would tell civilians to go to a particular area so that they aren't injured with military fire. And then they would fire that place. They would strike those places specifically. I remember a incident near Nasser Hospital when I was there in August to September. And there, we saw children, my coworker and I were looking off the balcony and we saw these children near Nasser playing with kites. Children playing with kites. And we heard an airstrike and immediately ran downstairs to the trauma bay because we knew there would be casualties coming in. Sure enough, these children doing something so benign as playing kites, there was an airstrike and that shrapnel had killed multiple children that were brought in. And I remember a 10 or 12 year old child coming in and he had a spray of just superficial marks on his chest. And when I put an ultrasound to him, he was dead on arrival, but there was a piece of shrapnel that had injured his heart and he died from something called a cardiac tamponade. That's what these munitions that's what they're designed to do is maximize suffering, but they're not supposed to be used in this way. They're not supposed to be fired and used in areas where there are high civilians, populated in that area. They're supposed to be used in combat fields, where there are no civilians. But it's opposite, again, opposite, perverse.
1: Well, I don't want them used anywhere, and I want to dispute the notion of good, respectable combat fields, but we're out of minutes, and I want to thank you very, very much for what you're doing. Dr. Mimi Sayed is a co-author of the report. We'll have a link up at talkworldradio.org. It's called Lethal Precision Without Accountability, Israeli Government Quadcopter Use in Gaza. Dr. Sayed, thank you very, very much for talking with us on Talk World Radio.
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0: module, cutting itself free from the command module, beginning the maneuvers which should place it on the surface of the moon.
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0: Armstrong is on the moon, Neil Armstrong, 38-year-old American, standing on the surface of the moon on this July 20th, 1969.
4: That's one small step for man, one giant leap for... Hey, is that KFOI? It is! Coming through! That's KFOI, 90.9 FM, Red Bluff, Redding, planet Earth! You know, over there! Rocket man, burning out the fuse of hair alone. Buzz, can you believe it? Hey, Buzz, check it out! 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
6: And welcome, brothers, sisters, working class heroes. This is the Rick Smith Show. Thanks so much for being here today on the big program. Lots to get to, lots to talk about. Had an interesting conversation with a guy at the supermarket who was very angry with me, said that Trump is the champion of the working class, and I've got it wrong, evidently. And I said, look, you know, the sad reality is the fact that you've bought Trump's shtick is just an example of you getting played, because I'm not seeing him as the champion of the forgotten man. And look, you know, Trump has wrapped himself in the hard hat and said he was going to, you know, we're going to bring the golden age back. There's going to be factories are roaring. Wages are going to go up. It's going to be awesome. We're going to get tired of winning. But when you pull back what's gone on, when you peel back the rhetoric and look at what this administration has actually done, and this is what I was trying to tell the guy, it's straight up war on wages, straight up war on unions, safety, and your retirement. And look, this isn't a theory. It's what shows up in your paycheck or what doesn't show up in your paycheck. Let's look at wages for a second. While he's bragging about how well Wall Street's doing, the stock market's doing, his Labor Department was busy dismantling overtime protections. Those are supposed to give millions of workers more money and more time at home. And he runs around going, well, we're not taxing overtime. Look, if your boss can call you a manager and pay you clerk's wages and not have to pay you overtime, does that help you? That's what Biden and, well, Obama wanted to do. Trump took a wrecking ball to those ideas. I got to tell you, that's not standing with workers. That's helping the boss keep you working for free. Trump's gone after unions and workers' voice on the job. Loves talking tough to CEOs on camera, but instead, inside the machinery of government, you know, he went after the one institution that gives workers any bit of power, and that's labor unions. Federal workers have seen their collective bargaining rights gutted by executive order, mind you. He stacked labor agencies with people who hate unions, and their whole life's goal is to make life harder for working people. You don't do that if you want workers at the table. You do that if you want them in the corner, grateful to have a job, and silent. You look at safety. If you've ever worked in a job like I have, where one wrong move, one shortcut could maim you, you know safety is not red tape. The rules aren't red tape. They're the difference between going home and going to the ER. And what Trump's crew has done over the years is massive, massive deregulation, targeting dozens of rules limiting exposure to things like benzene, asbestos, or lead. That's not draining the swamp. That's telling corporate bad actors, yeah, go ahead, whatever, cut corners. If they get sick, that's your problem. And you look at the fact that this was supposed to be an economic utopia. Life was going to get easier for working people. Instead, wages have been squeezed, costs are rising. And we gave tax cuts to billionaires and corporations. I'm sorry, where did we pay for that? Oh, yeah, gutting Medicaid. And oh yeah, going after the programs that working people actually rely on. He even moved to lower the minimum pay for some federal contractors. You know, so the owners can have more. You can't say you're for the little guy while you're literally taking money out of their pockets. I'm sorry, it doesn't work that way. And on the retirement front, the long-term security front, Trump went after the fiduciary protections that made sure that the person you're getting advice from has your interest in mind and not his. So here we go. Wall Street being able to skim a little bit more off of that modest savings you've been able to put away. While all at the same time, you've got the Trumpites going, hey, maybe we should go after Social Security, go after Medicare. It's not building a future for working families. It's carving it up and handing it to donors. Look, bottom line is Trump talks like a lunch bucket populist, but governs like a boardroom stooge. That's the reality. He didn't forget workers. He's targeted them. And if you're punching a clock, shipping boxes, or running a route, or holding a wrench, you should be furious at the guy who claimed to speak for you and make your life better, and he's only made it harder, more dangerous, and less secure. But hey, if you think he's your champion, gotta make me wonder. Want to hear your thoughts. Rick at TheRickSmithShow.com. Becca. I'm Rick Smith, and this is Labor History in 2.
7: On this day in labor history, the year was 1990. That was the day that George H.W. Bush signed into law the Americans with Disabilities Act. The ADA prohibits employment discrimination of people with disabilities and requires public accommodations to be accessible. The passage of the act was the result of years of grassroots organizing by members of the ADA community and their allies. When President Bush signed the law, he said that if he had to thank everyone who had been involved, we'd never get out of here before sunset. The passage of the act had bipartisan support, but many business leaders worried about the ADA's effect, fearing the costs of accessibility accommodations to their bottom lines. While most business leaders did not oppose the act outright, they did push for amendments and concessions to weaken its impact. The business newspaper, The Wall Street Journal, called the act, quote, the Lawyers' Employment Act, warning that a flood of lawsuits on disability issues would harm businesses. In signing the bill, President Bush addressed business leaders specifically. He said, quote, you've called for new sources of workers. Well, many of our fellow citizens with disabilities are unemployed. They want to work, and they can work. And this is a tremendous pool of people. And remember, this is a tremendous pool of people who will bring to jobs diversity, loyalty, proven low turnover rate, and only one request, the chance to prove themselves. The passage of the ADA paved the way for fundamental changes in America's infrastructure, such as accessibility ramps, spots for wheelchairs on buses and subways, and parking accommodations. This was a major step forward, yet more work remains in order to build a society truly accessible to all. Like what you hear? Check out more at laborhistoryin2.com.
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6: So our quote of the day comes from my next guest, Alex Lawson, head of the executive director of Social Security Works. He said, I want a world that is awesome. I want a world that is kind. I want a world that works for working people. That is who makes this country great. He says it's the billionaires and their perverted sense of what life is that's the problem. But it's solvable. And that's the part that I like. It is solvable. And that's why I've asked my good friend Alex Lawson to come share some thoughts. You can check out his work over at socialsecurityworks.org. Alex, great quote, man. Good to see you.
8: Great to see you as always, Rick.
6: So walk me through this. I mean, you know, the reality is I've been saying this, a form of that for, you know, 21 years now. It's us who create the wealth. It's us who do the work. It's us who do all this stuff. But Donald Trump just said the rich people are leaving. Blue cities and blue states are going to be ghettos because we need rich people, or we're just going to stand around looking at each other with nothing to do.
8: You know, Donald Trump says a lot of dumb things. Let's just add that one to the list. You know, it's just true. And I try to bring this message when I'm, you know, get the opportunity like here. All power comes from the people. It's provable. That's not like a guess. You can see it in action through the entire course of history because governments are created by the people. And when the government stops working for the people, the people can change the government. The rules that govern us, the policies created by people. And when those rules and policies stop working for the people, we can change them. All of the power is with the people. And all wealth is created by labor. You know, quoting the great Adam Smith, I think the second most misunderstood book is The Wealth of Nations, right? He says it very clearly. All wealth is created by labor. So the people create all the wealth. The people have all the power. So we have all the tools we need to make the world that we want. The part that I was saying right before what you quoted is, I don't want just a livable world. I don't want the bare minimum. That's not what I'm aiming for. I want a world that's awesome for people. I want a world that works for working people who have all the power and create all the wealth. And that's not a dream. We can do that. We just have to break free from the shackles of the billionaires and understand they're still going to be rich. They're not even going to be that worse off. We've seen it in history before. The difference is that people, working people, aren't going to be scrambling for the scraps that fall off the billionaire's table. And in the moment where I think more and more people are waking up to their own power. And now we focus that power and we change the government that is not working for the people right now.
6: No, look, you know, we've had presidents of the past. I mean, Abe Lincoln, labor is prior to and independent of capital. Capital is only the fruit of labor and could never have existed if labor had not first existed. Labor is superior to capital and deserves much higher consideration. Yeah, I mean, you know, we used to know this stuff. Why don't we seem to get it anymore?
8: You know, the billionaires have done a really good job of perverting people's brains, of warping people's understanding of what's going on. And they do play on real human emotions that are there, base emotions, the worst of us. But that exists, right? There are the worst of us that is there. And tyrants and authoritarians have always been able to stoke the worst in people to further their power. And it is always the same playbook, right? It's like the billionaires are the problem. They take all the money. But to protect them, you get a tyrant who's like, you know, the immigrants are the problem. Trans people are the problem. Whoever has the least power, that's a key part of it. Blame somebody who you can then bully.
6: Yep.
8: Because that worst instinct in humanity is that bullying instinct, right? It's the quick hit of adrenaline and joy that bullies get from bullying. And then there's a huge part of people who they're not bullies, but they're scared of bullies, right? And they don't understand that if they stand up together, the bullies back down every time because they're in their hearts cowards. That's what we're up against, is a bunch of cowards. So when people understand their power, that's when we see change. And unfortunately, it often happens only in the midst of great adversity, which we are in right now. Yeah, and it is only going to get worse.
6: No, I've been saying since election night, you know, the 2024. I mean, look, you know, the problems to our future are going to come out of the suffering caused by their savagery, and they are being every bit as savage as I ever imagined they would be, and maybe even a little bit more so. But I did like something else you said. You talked about being in the midst of an intergenerational struggle, and that, you know, the reality is, and this is hard for Americans to understand, and hard for us to get. Your next line is, we're not going to be here to see the future that we're building and that we're actually just working for our children. And that's kind of a hard concept, because everybody I talk to seems to be focused on the here and now and not really thinking about down the road, because, you know, that's what the Hunger Games gets us. I got to survive today. I can't think about tomorrow.
8: That's exactly right. Isolation and the feeling of powerlessness leads to hopelessness and nihilism. And what this is the part that I spend a lot of time on in my second level talk. So with the people who are really nerdy about how messaging works, advertisers. So this is not just like you can read the books that advertisers use, right? This is Sigmund Freud's nephew who actually started modern marketing. And it is inferiority marketing. So you make somebody feel bad and then you insert something, right? So feel bad, buy this razor. That's why you can get people to buy, they're like, is your 3-blade razor not cutting it for you? How about a 4-blade razor? That's how marketing works.
6: Sure.
8: Isolate people, make them feel alone, make them sad, and then insert whatever it is you're trying to sell to make them feel better. And ideologues do the, exactly. This will make you happy. Ideologues do the same thing. Turn off the part of your brain that's worried, that can get sad at the state of the world, at the plight of other people. It's how people can become so heartless, is because they are just offloading their executive function to someone else. That is the trick of tyranny, is that everyday people are very susceptible to propaganda, to fear, to bullying, and especially to isolation. So now we're up against algorithmic isolation. We're up against all sorts of tech that's aimed at making us feel alone and powerless, so that someone can come in like Donald Trump and say, only I can fix this. Only I can fix what you feel bad. And that's the trick of tyrants. So what we do is expose the incompetence, the greed of them, and people are starting to get that.
6: No, I hope so. Because look, you know, I recently had a conversation with a guy who heads up a religious group. And, you know, it's amazing to me that people who call themselves religious or Christians or, you know, whatever their faith is, would take, you know, Medicaid away from folks so they don't have health insurance, would take food away from children, would just gut social policy that makes people's lives better, all in the name of giving tax cuts to billionaires and then justifying as well, they work hard, or, you know, Jesus would want me to be rich, or some other nonsense that we keep hearing. So it's weird to me that especially people who follow the book would tell me all of these things that just aren't there.
8: Yeah, and you know, if we want to get biblical, what you're also looking at is the cult of Baal, right? This is sacrificing children for the perceived benefit of the adults, right? So the concept that they're talking about, though, is stealing their children's future so that they can live in the here and now, in whatever, you know, wealth and comfort and perversions they want. And that's what we're up against. We're up against a billionaire class who is evil, and they don't believe in the future. And so the way you fight against that is by believing in the future, is by fighting for the future. And it is hard. You do have to have some level of ability to understand that we are all going to die, and that we don't know why we're here. But you do know that it feels good when you do good. You do know that you want your children to have a better world, a better life. And so understanding that helps you then look down the chain of history and realize that I'm picking up the work of people who've understand that kernel of humanity, and they've passed the torch to me, and I'm going to do my part. And like MLK said, he talked about being the Joshua generation that did not get to the promised land, but could see it. He knew that the state and the forces of racism were probably certainly going to do what they did, which was kill him.
6: Yeah.
8: But he still fought, and he still built a future that's better because he understood that the future doesn't end with him. The future didn't end with him. The future doesn't end with you. There is a future, and it's worth fighting for.
6: No, look, I say this all the time. You know, I want to hand off to my children something better than what I received. I want this country to be the best place it can be, worth inheriting, if you will. And what I see happening, I don't know that I'm going to be able at the end of my time to go peacefully in the knowledge that I've handed them something worth inheriting, because I look at the policies coming out of this administration. I think of the kind of power and control that corporate interests and the very extraordinarily wealthy have. And as you've pointed out, evil. I don't know that I'm gonna go into that good night restfully.
8: Well, luckily, rage, right? We're doing biblical and classical references here. It's also okay to understand that there are periods where things get really bad really quickly. And if you live through those times, that's when it's most important to find that solidarity, to do what we can to fight against the hopelessness. And hopelessness is, was it worth it? Was it worth it? Why wouldn't I just follow the greedy few and get under their umbrella of protection, turn off my brain? And I'll tell you why. It's because doing good feels good. It's because when you look at history, you understand that we are part of an intergenerational struggle that never ends. And when you get into that, when you enter that struggle with that understanding, the feeling of hope of being part of something bigger than yourself can block out all of that other propaganda. It gives you a North Star that you can focus on and understand that what I'm doing today is worth it. While what I'm doing today, you might not even understand who you're giving hope to. You don't know. But the point is, we keep trying, we keep working, and that's how we move forward. Yeah. Because the burnout or giving up, you don't have to work all the time. I also say it's a relay race. It's not a sprint. It's not a marathon. It's a relay race. So you do what you can. Take the baton when it's passed to you. Hand it off when you need to, but do what you can, because it will give you a sense of hope and power that then you can envision a future where everyone has healthcare. And then you're like, that's not even that hard, right? And then you can envision a future where everyone has access to a great education. That's not even that hard, right? The things that we're asking for are not difficult to achieve as long as the people remember all power comes from the people. All wealth is created by labor.
6: Yeah. And to sum up what you said, you know, I mean, from the radical self-interest part that I come from, you know, when my great-grandchildren look back, will they look at me positively, or will they look at me with disdain and hatred for what they've been saddled with? And I think from that perspective, I think we do want to do good. I do want the generations down the road to look back, as I do to my grandparents, and go, you built something that was handed down that made lives better. You know, we've kind of ruined some of that, but there's an opportunity. And you've talked about healthcare. Recently, you were in an event with AOC to guarantee healthcare for everyone, which I don't think should be that hard, since we're already paying for it. We're just not getting it.
8: Yeah, it was actually a Democratic caucus wide event, and there were many members of Congress there. AOC, Congresswoman Ocasio-Cortez, is the co-chair of the Health Working Group. Congresswoman Terry Sewell is the other co-chair. A lot of other members who are involved, and it was really heartening, Rick. I went into it and I wasn't sure, because the Democratic caucus is very broad. I don't agree with everyone, but where in this room, there was a lot of in array. right? It was all the like, yeah, hey, we have the worst maternal mortality in the developed nations. We can end that, right? Yes, hospitals, nursing homes are closing. We have a non-existent long-term care system. We can change that. And it was, you know, there was a lot of in the weeds policy stuff. Yeah. I took the moment to just remind people of the New Deal that, yes, we're in the middle and the midst of all this adversity and this disaster caused by Republicans ripping $1 trillion away from Medicaid and healthcare. We're in the middle of a disaster. We can't just fix the disaster, though. The New Deal wasn't just about the acute problem of the day. It was to build a system to prevent that from happening again. And it worked. It worked for 90 years. That's why the billionaires hate it. They hate things that work. But we are in a moment. And what we have to do is not just say, hey, let's just reverse what Donald Trump did and get back to where we were right before he took it. No, because that wasn't good enough. That's the what laid the groundwork for Donald Trump to come in.
6: That's how we
8: got
6: here.
8: We have to create a country that's so great and awesome and kind and works for working people that no tyrant can come in with their excuse, because people understand their power. They realize that they're part of something, and they're, you know, we can't promise happiness to people, but being part of, we can pursue it. That's exactly right. We can pursue it. We can pursue it. And so, that's what we have to do. Turn towards that future and not away from it.
6: So last question I've got for you, because you're in the room with these folks. I've been saying if Democrats don't come with a very bold, visionary platform with health care, with an increased minimum wage, with strength in unions, which now we're hearing from the right is communism, evidently. But if they don't come out with policies and stand behind them that are going to make people's lives better, you know, winning in November isn't going to matter because they're just going to give it away in 28. Are you getting the sense that they kind of get that?
8: I do. I get the sense that, you know, I'm also, I work here in D.C., so it's going to be a struggle. It's not going to be like a straight shot. But building towards 2028, which is when I think you have to build towards that big transformative vision, the midterms are going to give us the launching.

0: understanding that Democrats will get this big vision, right? What people are so sick of is the Republicans do terrible things. Democrats come in office and no one's held accountable. Donald Trump wasn't held accountable. That's why he's back. And so accountability,
1: and not only that, and only half measures to get what was done. So we've continually moved in the wrong direction for too long. And you're absolutely right. I want perp walks.
0: Exactly. And that's what it's going to take to break the chains of the propaganda false reality that people have been fed because they're scared of these bullies. But we have to show them that these bullies are just cowards, and the law that we create, that humans create, we have to hold them accountable.
1: Amen.
0: And if something is standing in the way, we can change it because we have that power. It's all within us. And when we're organized, we can build the future that we want.
1: There you go. Alex, as always, amazing stuff. I appreciate the time. Hope folks will check out socialsecurityworks.org. Alex Lawson, thanks again.
0: Thanks, Rick.
1: Want to hear your thoughts. You agree? You like that? Or, you know, because I've been getting a lot of, you call me, you want health care. You call me, you want a minimum wage increase. I want to hear your thoughts. Rick at TheRickSmithShow.com. Angry, ugly hate mail to the top. Back after this. I'm Rick Smith, and this is Labor History in Two. On this day in labor history, the year was 1877. That was the day Louisville sewer workers walked off the job. The Daily American reported that hundreds of black sewermen stopped work and began marching through the streets armed with picks and shovels. They went from one sewer construction site to the next, calling workers out to strike for higher wages. The Great Railroad Strike of 1877 had clearly impacted workers in mid-southern cities like Memphis, Nashville, and Louisville. Historian Stephen J. Hoffman observes these workers were able to capitalize on strike threats to advance their demands. Railroad bosses for the Louisville, Nashville, and Great Southern had rescinded pay cuts for mechanics and engineers, but they had not raised wages for the lowest paid laborers. Those laborers joined sewer workers in their march through the city. By nightfall, the mass of the integrated strikers marched to the L&N Depot, clashing with police. Some broke off to march to the Short Line Depot, smashing windows of the mayor's house on the way. Though the crowd was largely dispersed by early morning, Louisville was now in the midst of a general strike. Hoffman describes the scene. Workers at the metal shops and foundries downtown struck for higher wages. There were reports of strikes at the Kentucky Lead and Oil Works. All the downtown furniture factories, woolen mills, horse collar makers, and tobacco factories, as well as by many of the city's coopers, brickmakers, and African-American levee workers. Many of the demands of these workers, which tended to focus on wages and hours, were met and they returned to work quickly. Though southern cities avoided railroad strikes for the most part, they could not evade the great strike's impact on other sectors of the workforce. Labor History in Two brought to you by the Illinois Labor History Society and The Rick Smith Show. For more information, go to laborhistoryin2.com.
2: Executives climbing the corporate ladder to the top seem to lose IQ the higher up they get. That might explain why John Deere's top executive bosses have imposed an astonishingly stupid policy on America's farmers. For years, they've decreed that while a farmer technically owns a tractor or other John Deere product, the owner is prohibited from making any repairs when the machinery breaks down, stalls out, etc. Instead, the owners must call an authorized Deere dealer to fix what most farmers could handle by themselves. The monopolistic profiteer refuses to make its repair manuals available to customers or local repair shops. So, gotcha. But in 2020, Walter Schweitzer rallied with other mad-as-hell farmers and ranchers to rebel. The Montana rancher's tractor had gone kaput in hay baling season. But no, said a Deere dealer. A technician is not available. And no, you can't have access to the diagnostic computer to do it yourself. So he had to wait weeks before Deere finally got his tractor running, a fairly basic job worth about $600, but they billed Walter $4,000. That's what's called a monopoly fix, but they messed with the wrong farmer. Schweitzer,

0: President of the Montana Farmers Union mobilized grassroots pressure from five states forcing federal officials to sue John Deere. This month, Deere's aloof executives settled that suit, finally letting its farm customers take charge of the equipment that, hello, they own. This is Jim Hightower saying Schweitzer points out that this landmark win over the arrogance of Deere executives is just one stepping stone to a right-to-repair law for all products. 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
1: Welcome back to the Rick Smith Show. 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
2: So Congress is in a big hurry. That's kind of the dumbest thing I think I've ever said. Congress in a hurry. Evidently, they're rushing to pass some kind of short-term funding bill through December 4th. Because, you know, a government shutdown before the midterms, yeah, even they have to know that they can't screw everything up. But also, they're also trying to pass some legislation to, well, take that off the table, where there will automatically be funding, I guess, to extend funding if Congress just, I don't know, misses their deadlines. And I'm not quite sure how I feel about that, because won't we just never have a deadline? Kind of like we never have a budget, because we never can seem to do all 13 appropriation bills on time. But yet Congress, well, here to share some thoughts on where this all could lead. And if there's another government shutdown, who is going to take the brunt of their dysfunction? That's why I've asked my good friend Phil Glover to come share some thoughts. Phil is International Vice President with AFGE District 3. Phil, thanks for taking time for us.
3: Thank you, Rick. Appreciate you having us on again.
2: So what do you think? You think it's possible that they might get out of their own way and get something passed so we could at least get past the midterms with some funding?
3: I really have trouble predicting anymore, Rick. you think there's this thing called regular order. You think they're going to move something, and then it gets hamstrung somewhere along the way. We just don't know. The House is trying to pass a bill to get you to December 4th, but the Senate is talking about going through regular order and doing the appropriations to try to have an appropriations bill passed through that committee. So it's really hard to say where this thing's going to get hung up.
2: Now, one of the ideas in there that I think you guys are all on board with is, you know, when — I shouldn't say if, I should say when — Congress doesn't do their job, and there is another government shutdown, that there's got to be something that where you guys aren't the pawns in all of this. I've always said that if you're going to shut the government down, everybody goes home. Nobody has to work if they're not getting paid, and let the pain and the suffering happen. Look, somebody's going to have to be held liable for. But I'm curious if you've got some thoughts on that.
3: Yeah, I mean, we have funding you know, through September 30th this year. And so, as usual, we will come up to that deadline, and I'm sure they won't make it. They haven't made it for years. And then they'll either do a continuing resolution, or if this somehow cooler heads prevail and they pass this thing through December 4th, you know, then we wouldn't have to worry about that. But either way, you're still in that same situation every time. Now, Senator Lankford and Hassan have tried since 2019 to put up a bill that would continue funding agencies at current year level and then require Congress to stay in town and work until there is an actual passed bill. So I don't know if they'll self-impose that, you know, to lock themselves into D.C. Yeah. to work.
2: No, look, it's something that should happen. I mean, and not just lock themselves in D.C., but lock them in Congress. You don't get to go home. You don't get to go for dinner. You no fundraisers, no meeting with lobbyists. You keep your behind in the well.
3: Yeah, I mean, that's a novel thing, right? Stay and do your job like we have to do. You know, we don't get to just disappear or go back to our districts or whatever. We have to go and work and make our paycheck. They make $174,000 a year, not a bad living. They run for that job, and then they can't get the basic parameters of funding done each year, which is part of Article 1 of the Constitution.
2: Yeah, I mean, we can't seem to get a budget, you know, man. When was the last time we actually passed a budget? I've had a couple people on said it was sometime in the late 90s, early 2000s, that we have actually passed a budget with all 13 appropriations bills.
3: Yeah, I have to be honest. I really don't remember.
2: It's been that long. Yeah, it's kind of been as long as we've passed a minimum wage increase.
3: It would have probably been in the late 90s, early 2000s, maybe, you know, but I don't remember it being done anytime, you know, in the near past here with, you know, the last two administrations. Now I will say Biden never had a shutdown, whether that was because he negotiated directly with the Congress. You know, he tried to be the adult in the room kind of thing. And we didn't have shutdowns.
2: Right.
3: But, you know, obviously this administration and this president has decided he can just go it alone and they'll do another reconciliation bill. The two houses and send it up to him for his priorities, whether they get legislate or not, you know, just pass funding.
2: No, this is what Democrats are complaining about. You know, continuing resolutions, these kind of funding bills that you're talking about. This just gives the White House an awful lot of power, where Congress has the power of the purse, and it just seems like that would be kind of giving that away, wouldn't it?
3: They've already given it away.
2: Okay.
3: I mean, here, you know, if you think about it, Congress last term at the beginning of the year passed funding. And then Russell Vogt came back, the head of Office Management Budget, and put forward a rescission bill that cut $9 billion out of things that the Congress had already passed. And they had to pass it by 60 votes in the Senate, but the rescission bill only had to pass by 51 votes. And so they went in. That's why Democrats don't want to negotiate with this group, because they will not keep their word. And if you don't have that, you don't have anything.
2: Yeah. No, that's top down. I mean, look, one of the things with the war in Iran that I agree with Iran on, the only thing I agree with them on, is you can't trust what Trump says. You really can't. And that's, I don't say that with any type of happiness or glee or, you know, it's just sad that you can't trust a word that comes out of his mouth. And it filters down into, well, what you're talking about.
3: Well, I mean, it has infiltrated the agencies. All of his secretaries act similar to the way he acts. They're all trying to mirror him. You look how they answer questions to the press. You look how they deal with unions. You look how they deal with, you know, anyone that has any significant opposition to them or doesn't like one thing that he does. They just attack and attack and attack. You don't have discussions anymore about issues. It's you don't agree with me 100%. You're on the outs. You are my enemy.
2: Yep.
3: That's what this has become since January 20th of 2025. And unfortunately, you can't govern that way in a democracy.
2: Well, in a democracy, that's the part. you get that. Yeah. But in the world that they want to lead us towards, patronage, loyalty, you know, you need a bunch of sycophants to do what they're told. And to point to that, I look at Pete Hegseth. I don't know if you've noticed, but as the head of the Department of Defense or war, since we now are at war, thanks to them, we're doing something really important for our military. And as you who represent, you know, the people at the VA, we're evidently testing their testosterone, and we're going to, you know, get some vitamins in them.
3: Yeah, I don't recall when I was 19 years old and I went into the United States Army, went through training, all those things. I had plenty of that. I was plenty strong. I didn't have any of those needs to pump myself full of testosterone. I had enough. I was a pretty fit individual. And this whole thing, again, is all propaganda all the time. It's ridiculous on its face. He is ridiculous on its face, on his face. I mean, he's just ridiculous. So the things that he says, the things that he does, and people that take him any way seriously in the veterans community or in the military community, you have to wonder about what is going through their heads.
2: Yeah. But again, as one of the loyalists to Trump, doing what Trump wants, and that is attacking federal workers. And one of the things your union has just filed a motion for a preliminary injunction to stop Hegseth and his direction to go after workers in the DOD and immediately terminate hundreds of collective bargaining agreements across the country. Because I guess if you've got testosterone, you don't need collective bargaining. I don't know. Put those two together.
3: Yeah, the problem, you know, he waited. Trump's executive order was back in February of last year or March. And he waited until this last month to put a memo out to take all the contracts in Department of Defense. And it makes no sense because for the last year, they were bargaining and having collective bargaining and filing grievances. And that did not stop the world. It didn't stop them from going to war. Didn't stop them from, you know, any of the things that the Department of Defense does. And it never has. We negotiated contracts through the Vietnam War. We negotiated contracts through Iraq and Afghanistan, you know, in the after 9/11. So we still had collective bargaining and grievance processes all through that. But here we are again with this administration, anti-union, busting unions. This is what they're about. And, yeah, you know, it's not hopefully the court will come back, as they have with the Veterans Administration, have they had with some of the other agencies, TSA, and said, no, you have a contract, you have to keep it. That's what, you know, we're hoping to get through this preliminary injunction.
2: Because I was reading through this and I'm like, why now? Like, as you said, the executive order is, you know, well over a year and a half old. Right. You know, why now? Is it because maybe under the fog of war that they thought maybe it would be able to, you know, scoot through, that nobody would be paying attention? Or it, give them the message, you go, you know, we, during war, we can't possibly do all of these hard things like, you know, talk to our workers.
3: Yeah, it's again, who knows what their actual thoughts are, because they don't give them. You see them in front of Congress when they're asked questions about this stuff, and they have no answers, no legitimate answer. So we're of the mind that this is just another assault on federal workers. There was an amendment put up last night. I don't know if it got approved or not in the NDAA, the National Defense Authorization Act, that talked about a study to figure out if they could eliminate 250,000 more jobs out of Department of Defense or Department of War or whatever they're calling it this week. So this is just a constant assault on federal workers. Why we're seen as the enemy with this administration, you know, I don't know. You know, do we disagree on some things? Sure. But we do our jobs. The workers out there in DOD and VA and the others, they do their work. They protect the American public. They take care of veterans. This stuff is just an assault.
2: No, it's an assault on every level. I mean, you know, the reality is you know, we've lost like 10,000 scientists. We've lost so much. You know, the brain is, I don't know what the word for the brain death, because it's not a brain drain. It didn't happen slowly. They basically killed off the brain. And I fear, because I'm sure you've seen that, I guess now we're at the highest level of measles that we've been in, you know, decades and across the world. We're making measles great again.
3: Measles, polio, all these diseases that were eradicated basically in the United States are coming back because of the anti-vax push, social media, and now this, you know, RFK Jr., who, you know, my God, I would assume his family is pretty embarrassed by him. I think most of them are. At least they've come out and said that. It's not good. And then now the next step is beyond the HHS is now you have TSA that doesn't want to deal with a contract there. So now they want to privatize airports. That's their new thing.
2: Yeah.
3: You know, Gold Plus is their new plan to privatize airports security. Now, we did that 9/11 before 9/11. Maybe we should learn something here. I don't know. No. But there's a group of people that want to go back to contractor operated security.
2: But again, privatize, profitize. I mean, that's always right. The goal. I mean, you don't know why they're going after federal workers. They're going after it so they can destroy the federal government and they can privatize all of the things that you guys do so well. I mean, it's that simple. But, you know, here's what gets me, though. I mean, they're going after your members. They're going after federal workers. And I don't know if you saw his speech recently where he's talking about, you know, going after using the Department of Justice to go after people. And immediately I'm thinking of, you know, the what was it? Julius and Ethel Rosenberg back from the 50s. We basically murdered a couple because of trumped up charges. Are you concerned about that for your members? Do you think your members are concerned about them doing their job and catching the ire of this administration? And isn't that, you know, really the telltale sign of an authoritarian regime?
3: Well, I think I do believe that we are moving in that direction. I think we're there in some cases. You know, this Office of Personnel Management, some of the rules that they're putting out now to eliminate long serving mechanisms for federal employees to file appeals on adverse actions and things like that, getting rid of what's called the Douglas factors, which was a case years ago that laid out a standardization of things that an agency needs to look for before they can terminate an employee. They want to eliminate those rules.
2: But whoa, Phil, I didn't think there was any way you could fire a federal employee. I thought you can't fire union people. I've been told. Yeah, haven't you heard?
3: Yeah. You have about an 18% win rate at the MSPB, the Merit Systems Protection Board, for a federal employee. If they get fired, if you go to that board, it's about an 18% chance that you can win that case and keep your job. Now, do we get settlements through that board? Yes. Through the judges there, we get settlements sometimes. But essentially, you can definitely fire federal workers if you do your job, which is document, make sure that the rule was known, make sure it was, you know, violated. These are things that there was a proper investigation.
2: Basic due process.
3: Yeah, basic due process. And if you screw that up, then shame on you. That's, you know, what we've always said.
2: But Phil, we've got a president who his tagline. He's got a tagline. You know, that's what's what made him famous.
3: Yeah. Yeah.
2: I'm expecting that to happen. You know, I'm expecting that to be the next reality show from the White House. We're going to bring in federal employees and ruin their lives.
3: Listen, a lot of people watched that show and they got this idea that he was a great businessman, I guess, from it. But, you know, reality is reality. I think we're living in a reality TV show right now some days,
2: yeah.
3: You know, with this administration.
2: I'm with you. But you know, I want to go back to that speech because that speech really was – it was something. I'll tell you, my mind at the end of it, I texted a friend. I said, that's the scariest speech I think I've ever seen because he's basically declaring war on all of us, on democracy. And I know a lot of people have said that it was a big nothing burger, but the fact that he's going to weaponize the DOJ to go against people who stand up against him and question what's going on, I find that incredibly dangerous. And the fact that they are going after you guys and destroying unions, the only balance of power in this country that's totally on the side of workers, I got to tell you, it worries me.
3: Well, let's face it. He is an absolutist. All of his speeches about enemies. It's, you know, the media is the enemy. Federal workers are the enemy unless they're loyal. They have to be loyal. That's when they started to roll out these applications processes to try to get loyalty tests put into them. These are things that he has done, and he has a group of people around him in this second term that are loyalists. They're not like the regular Republicans that were picked in the first term.
2: Yep.
3: There's no Espers. There's no Bill Barrs as the attorney general who would tell him no. These guys are none of them. And this this Blanche that they're about to confirm, you know, they're finding a way to get to yes. That's, you know, Tom Tillis trying to find a way to get to yes, you know, on this guy. His personal attorney.
2: Yeah, there should be no way to yes on this. So real quick, no. You know, give me some hope. Are we winning? Are we at least holding our ground? You know, thoughts?
3: I will say this, AFGE's membership has taken a curve upward. We are starting to re-sign up members, which is good. After the onslaught of the last year, we stabilized. We've gotten our organizing program out there, and we are starting to see where we're returning. We're coming back up. We were able to hold the Veterans Administration. We got 40-some thousand members back through the preliminary injunction there. So that gave us a boost. And, you know, I think there are indications that even some of his supporters out here, you know, if you go around, I know in some of the neighborhoods I'm in, you know, several years ago, there was a MAGA flag on every house, and now they're not there.
2: They're not there. No.
3: They're, you know, now some have switched to the American flag, I guess, to try to hide what they had up there before. But it seems that there might be a fever break, we hope, because of the war in Iran, because of some of the other things he's doing.
2: Yeah, gas is back over $4 a gallon. The grocery bill hasn't gotten any cheaper, and life's getting harder.
3: Yeah.
2: This isn't utopia. But the good thing is you were out there fighting, keeping the Dukes up, and still moving forward. And Phil, I give you guys credit, and I wish you the best, and I hope you'll come back with some more good news down the road.
3: Thanks, Rick. I appreciate you.
2: Always great to talk to my friend Phil Glover. I want to hear your thoughts. Email me, rick@thericksmithshow.com. I know it seems hard. It seems like the winning that we were supposed to be getting isn't so much, but we're going to get through this. We're going to go through it. But I want to hear your thoughts. rick@thericksmithshow.com. Right back. I'm Rick Smith, and this is Labor History in 2. On this day in labor history, the year was 1877. Workers organized the first general strike in American history. The strike was an outgrowth of the railroad strike, which you may know if you're a regular listener of Labor History in 2, that started 10 days earlier in Martinsburg, West Virginia. The drastic wage cuts demanded by competing railroad magnates brought about a work stoppage in East St. Louis on July 22nd. Railroad workers voted to go on strike, shutting down all freight traffic. The strike quickly spread across the river to St. Louis, which at the time was the nation's third largest manufacturing city. The St. Louis strike was led by the Socialist Working Man's Party. The Working Man's Party called for a mass meeting at Lucas Market that gathered an enormous crowd of thousands of workers to declare their strike. The St. Louis strikers set out clear goals of ending child labor and establishing an 8-hour workday. By the next day, the strike had almost completely shut the city down. The strike lasted nearly a week. However, divisions between rank and file and strike leadership emerged over issues of race. The demonstrations that emerged in the afternoon of the 25th were led by a group of Black River workers. In an interview following the strike, an executive committee member said, "We did all we could to get the crowd to disperse. He wanted to keep white strikers from following the lead of Black workers." The city's upper classes, startled by the events, began organizing a militia to quell the strike. Finally, federal troops arrived in St. Louis to crush the uprising. Special deputized police joined their forces. They arrested the strike leaders, injured hundreds, and killed at least 18 people.
4: 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For more information, go to laborhistoryin2.com.
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2: New York Post just reported that the U.S. hits most cases of world's most contagious disease in 35 years, and it's only July. Thanks, Maha. Thanks, RFK Jr. Because here's the thing. When federal workers and public health experts warn us that something's wrong, I think smart move, listen. When scientists tell us there's a vaccine-preventable disease that's spreading, I think the smart move is not to sneer at expertise, but to respect it, fund it, follow it, and oh, maybe stay alive. Because the reality is history keeps telling us the same ugly lesson. When we dismiss science, people die. And right now, the U.S. has already hit the highest number of cases of measles in 35 years, about 2,300 at this point. And we're about ready to no longer be in the status of it being eliminated. That didn't happen because federal workers failed to do their job. It happened because too many people stopped trusting the people whose job it is to actually track the outbreaks, warn us about it, and then stop its spread. Because people were watching YouTube videos on the can going, I did my research! And nothing drives me crazier than that. But this is bigger than just the measles outbreak right now. It's bigger than one disease, one agency, or one administration. It's about whether or not we still believe that facts matter. Federal workers and government scientists are not there to win popularity contests or even line their pockets. They're there to tell us the inconvenient truth that something could kill us and maybe what to do about it. They're the ones who monitor infections, analyze environmental dangers, investigate food safety. Hello, Taco Bell. Hello, Taylor Farms. And alert us, you know, when a small problem is beginning so it doesn't become a national disaster. The danger that we find comes when political operatives, hello Trump, hello RFK Jr., turn science into a punchline, when expertise gets labeled as somehow elitism, and when public servants are treated like enemies for doing their jobs. It's that kind of anti-science culture that doesn't just embarrass us, it leaves us exposed. Because diseases don't care about partisan talking points, viruses don't care about cable news, and the measles outbreak is just a small reminder that reality always comes and collects, and it's usually our behinds that it collects on. So if we want a safer country, we have to stop undermining the people who are trained to protect it. We need to trust science. Oh my gosh, he didn't say that. Yeah, and we need to defend federal workers. You know, the people who are every day getting up to deliver this stuff. And also remember that facts aren't a suggestion. They're kind of the foundation for public safety. There are no alternative facts. There's no world in which, you know, a big outbreak of measles is actually good for us, which I've actually had someone tell me. It's going to make our immune systems better. We're going to fight through stuff. Except for the people who don't make it. And it's easy to be the one standing here going, well, I got through it, when the ones who didn't don't have a voice. Because the reality is it could be your children, your grandchildren. So this administration is doing such damage to the infrastructure, the intellectual infrastructure of this country. It's going to take decades to undo. I read a story just the other day. Some 10,000 scientists are no longer in the pipeline, which means the people who are supposed to be doing the work, gone. Scary stuff. Want to hear your thoughts? Rick at TheRickSmithShow.com. Thanks for being here. We'll see you back here next time.
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0: Welcome to We Decide, America at the Crossroads. My name is Jenna Flanagan. I'm your host, and today is Monday, August 31st, 2026. We've got a lot to get to this morning. First, we're going to start with the A block, where we begin with our political panel and the continuing war in the Middle East. The Israeli government threatened children in Gaza flying kites this past weekend, while settler violence and Israeli military attacks on Gaza and southern Lebanon continued. Meanwhile, support for the U.S. and Israel's joint war has fallen back to levels not seen since the conflict began 6 months ago. And back at home, an escalating trade war with Canada takes an unusual turn. President Trump has renamed Lake Ontario Lake America by executive order, and Google has now made the change visible to users in the United States. We'll break it all down with Laura Jadid, a writer at Firewalled Media, Dave Leventhal, a senior editor at Notice, and Egberto Willis, host of Politics Done Right on KPFT. In our B block, we'll take you back to Friday's March on Washington. 63 years after the historic March on Washington for jobs and freedom, thousands returned to the nation's capital last week. We'll hear from Yolanda Renee King, the 18-year-old granddaughter of Martin Luther King Jr., Congresswoman Alexandria Ocasio-Cortez, and Senator Bernie Sanders, who all attended last week's speech. And of course, Senator Bernie Sanders attended the original march in 1963. Then in the second hour, we'll start with our C block. We'll listen back to We Decide producer Jesse Lentz's conversation with economist Dean Baker, senior distinguished fellow at the Center for Economic and Policy Research, about how President Trump has reshaped the U.S. economy. And then finally, in our D block, as we approach the 25th anniversary of September 11th, we'll hear from veteran FDNY firefighter Regina Wilson. Wilson originally joined the department in 1999 as just one of seven black recruits and the only woman in a class of more than 300. She later spent months working in the rescue and recovery effort after the 9/11 attacks. We'll listen back to her conversation from Friday's edition of What's Going On Labor Edition about September 11th and the often overlooked experiences of black and female firefighters who responded on that day. That's all coming up on We Decide America at the Crossroads. But first, let's get to the headlines from the Pacifica Global Newsroom.
1: From across the nation and around the world, for Pacifica Headlines, I'm Jesse Lent.
2: My son is a mechanical engineer. He is trapped in the hydropower, a few kilometers from here. Altogether, around 35 to 37 people are trapped inside the tunnel.
1: Sher Bahadur Shahik waits for news about his son on Sunday as emergency personnel rush to reach workers believed to be trapped in tunnels at hydropower sites buried in mud after last week's catastrophic flooding in Nepal and China. Footage and translation courtesy of Al Jazeera. According to the AP, the combined deaths in Nepal and China have surpassed 900, with more than 4,700 people still missing. A private sector association representing power companies told the news agency that at least 900 workers have been unaccounted for from 12 hydropower projects damaged by the floods in Nepal's Rasuwa and Nuwatak districts. Mohan Kumar Dangi, president of the Independent Power Producers Association Nepal, estimates at least 500 of the 900 missing workers are trapped in the tunnels, although authorities have provided varying numbers and said several foreign teams were assisting Nepali rescuers. At least one expert told the AP that the tunnels offer enough space for people to take refuge and that some workers could have access to oxygen. But others warned that the chances of finding survivors were diminishing. Dangi said some workers had managed to make contact and call for help when the disaster struck last Wednesday, and some others who managed to flee reported to authorities and relatives that many of their colleagues were still in the tunnels. However, 6 days after the disaster, fears are increasing that some may have suffocated. Wednesday's flash floods reportedly started after a glacial collapse high in the Himalayan mountains. Scientists who have studied satellite images told the news agency that bedrock underneath a glacier had collapsed, taking part of the glacier with with it. The rockfall was so extreme that it registered as a magnitude 5.2 seismic event. The rocks and melted water then swelled the rivers in the valleys below, causing a torrent of water that swept buildings, bridges, and earth downstream in Tibet and Nepal. U.S. forces struck two Iranian launchers on Iran's Larak Island on Sunday. A U.S. official told Reuters, the first known American strikes on Iran since late July. Iran's Revolutionary Guard Corps said the attack killed and wounded several soldiers and citizens and would be met with a, quote, response and punishment, Iranian state media reported. The Iranian military responded by attacking U.S. forces stationed in Jordan, according to a Fox News reporter on Sunday who cited a U.S. source. Nearly all incoming missiles, quote, have been intercepted at this point, the reporter's ex-post said, noting that there had been no significant impact so far. President Donald Trump wrote on social media that Iranian energy hub Karg Island was also being attacked without elaborating, while Hamid Bovard, CEO of the National Iranian Oil Company, dismissed Trump's post as, quote, laughable and said conditions on Karg Island were calm in a social media post earlier today. Karg Island and Larak Island are over 400 miles apart. A supertanker caught fire and was brought to a complete halt after hitting two naval mines in the Strait of Hormuz, Iran State TV reported this morning, citing a statement from the Islamic Revolutionary Guard Corps saying the tanker had been attempting to pass through the waterway illegally. It did not identify the vessel or provide information about its crew. Google Maps has changed the name of Lake Ontario to Lake America for U.S. users to reflect President Trump's executive order on Thursday, renaming the lake in the wake of an escalating U.S.-Canada trade war that has led to reciprocal tariffs on billions of dollars in goods, according to an official statement from Google. Ontario Premier Doug Ford's office did not immediately comment on Google's decision on Sunday, but appearing on This Week with George Stephanopoulos on ABC yesterday, Ford told guest host Martha Raddatz that while he regretted that things had escalated so quickly, the face-off against the U.S. comes down to Canada standing up for itself and its people against what he perceives as bullying from the American president.
3: No, you got to eventually stand up to someone that just continuously attacks our country and insults our country. We believe in Canadian sovereignty. And I know Americans believe in having a sovereign Canada as well. It's unfortunate that he stoops down to that level.
1: Those are the latest Pacifica headlines for the Pacifica Network. I'm Jesse Lent.
0: Thanks for that reporting, Jesse. The Israeli government threatened to kill children in Gaza, flying kites this past week, as settler violence and IDF attacks on Gaza and southern Lebanon continued as support for the U.S. and Israel's joint war sinks back to levels not seen since the conflict began 6 months ago. And while back at home, an escalating trade war with Canada led President Trump to rename Lake Ontario as Lake America, as we just heard in Jesse's reporting. In an executive order, Google announced the change is now visible for all U.S. residents. So here to help break down what all of this means is the We Decide political panel, Laura Jadid, a writer at FirewalledMedia.com and an Army veteran of two tours of the war in Afghanistan, Dave Leventhal, senior editor at Notice, and Egberto Willis, host of KPFT's Politics Done Right. Hello, good morning, and welcome to everyone.
4: Good morning, Jenna.
5: Good morning.
6: Good morning, Jenna.
0: Okay. I'm all of my flabbers are gassed over this Lake Ontario business, but Laura, I'm going to start with you. I don't even know what to make of this. Reuters shows that, on a serious note, though, we're going to get to that. On a serious note, Reuters is showing that polling says that just 31% of Americans are supporting the U.S. military action against Iran, and that's down 37% from March, from the same poll where 34% from earlier this month. So how do you see the status of the war right now, and are you expecting a stalemate for the foreseeable future?
4: Well, Jenna, like the majority of Americans, I am expecting a stalemate for the foreseeable future, which I saw a poll indicating that that's the case. It seems difficult to see how this resolves. Trump is refusing to negotiate. Both Pakistan and Qatar have attempted to jumpstart negotiations to no avail. Oman, the country where we were negotiating, and in fact where Iran had made several concessions hours before the United States made the decision to bomb them, it not only is not facilitate negotiations any longer. They're actively working with Iran to chart a course through the Strait of Hormuz, which is completely within their national interest, and there's no other course that would make any sense for them to take. Trump has really been putting on a masterclass on losing friends and alienating people domestically and abroad for the last 6 months, and I mean, more than the rest of his career, which is considerable. And it is just incredible to watch us basically speed run another quagmire. I mean, 6 months into Afghanistan, 6 months into Iraq, the American people still believed that we could do something resembling winning and that we were on the right track. Not the case now. A majority of people have always opposed the war in Iran. The majority is growing because anybody with eyes to see can see how badly this is going. And I want to just add something in also to the great intro we had with the news. When President Trump posted that we're attacking Karg Island, he posted that with an AI-generated video of us attacking Karg Island. Not real. But that's the only way we can win this is in fantasy.
0: Okay, well, David, moving on to you, as we also heard in the Pacifica headlines, U.S. forces reportedly struck two Iranian launchers on Iran's Larak Island yesterday, and the first known American strikes on Iran since late July. How do you see the war and its lagging support playing for Republicans in the midterms? I'm not sure if there's any, how much American support there is, if there's any left, if people are just exhausted. What's your read on this?
5: Yeah, I mean, short of something catastrophic happening, which would be an attack on U.S. soil by Iran or Iranian-aligned forces, terrorist forces or some sort, it's difficult to believe that this is going to get any better for the Trump administration. It's likely going to get worse, particularly as we move toward the midterm elections, which are in early November. Laura mentioned it, but let's underscore it. We just passed a six-month mark here. Okay, that happened this weekend. And Donald Trump, let's remind everyone, said that this would be done within weeks, if not days. And that was
0: he also said no new wars.
5: And if you go back into the election, the 2024 presidential election, Donald Trump ran on exactly that, a platform of not only no new wars, but keeping the United States generally out of foreign entanglements. And this is about as entangled as you can get for a situation of this sort. So this, it at its face, just objectively speaking, this is something that is a complete 180 from what Donald Trump was promising. And that's probably why you see a lack of enthusiasm, which some Republicans are ringing the bell on, again, in the context of the midterm election, and in affecting him in a profound way. There is no good way out of this. If there was, Donald Trump would have likely found it, because he clearly is not interested in going forward. And we're basically in a rinse and repeat cycle of there's a lull, then something happens. Donald Trump threatens to blow something up at a massive level, and things die down a little bit, and we keep going. Meanwhile, billions of dollars are being spent. American service people, their lives are very much at stake. And our foreign allies, if we can still continue to call them all that, are apoplectic about the situation, even if they're not themselves threatening the United States to get out of treaties or otherwise break ties. It's just an incredibly uncomfortable position that many, many, many Middle Eastern allies and beyond are in.
0: Of course. Well, going back to Gaza, Egberto, I want to bring up the point that we know parents were warned by the Israeli government to stop their children from flying kites, threatening a forceful response if the Hamas militant group receives a tactic of launching incendiary kite. I guess from a PR perspective, not just a military tactical perspective, but a PR perspective, has this gone completely tone deaf? Because I think most people would hear children, I mean, I'm sure American parents would love if their kids put down the digital stuff and picked up a kite or something. Like, what are you reading this as? Egberto? Oh, wait, I think we may have lost him temporarily. Okay, so Laura, I'm going to pose that question to you and get your take on the no kite
4: Yeah. It's cartoonish. And unfortunately, I mean, I can tell you from experience with my own extremely pro-Israeli family that there's this myth on that side that, and you know, I mean, well, we can talk about it, but I think in this case, I'm confident saying that it is a myth in this specific instance that Hamas is hiding behind kids and that's why we got to kill them all. And it's like, that has never been true. It's extremely not true right now. But this idea that Israel is doing this to protect themselves because these evil Palestinians are using children to try to sway world opinion, and that's why Israel has to do this cartoonish genocidal action. I keep hoping and wishing that there could be a point where people are like, wait a second, this does seem bad. And it just seems like it's calcified to the point where, I don't know, I'm not very optimistic on this. I wish I could be. It makes me despair that Israel can say things that are so cartoonish and that it doesn't seem to matter.
0: Okay. Well, Egberto, I'm not sure if you heard my last question, but we were talking about Israel's warning to parents in Gaza that their children shouldn't even be flying kites. But I want to keep the conversation going, so I'm going to pose the next question to you. And that is, the siege of three Palestinian families comprising of 10 people, including two young children, has continued with these families trapped inside their homes in the occupied West Bank for nearly 3 weeks, according to the German broadcaster DW. What's also been reported is that masked Israeli settlers reportedly attacked Palestinians in the occupied West Bank on Saturday, pelting them with rocks and trapping residents in their homes and so on and so forth. What do you make of the recent escalation of settler violence in the West Bank?
6: You know, we can talk about that family, right? But if we even take it a little bit before that, remember when Congressman went over to Israel and his bus was blocked not only by these settlers, but also by the AF, the security forces from Israel, and until diplomatic, until our ambassador or somebody else force the case, it's simply laissez-faire over there. Israel wants to assert greater territorial control. I mean, if you take a look at what the West Bank looks like, you can see that they're making it intolerable for others other than Israelis to be on that land. You know, there are two ways to move people from a land. You can use genocide, you can use all sorts of form. In the West Bank, it is simply settlers coming in and taking your property with the authorities doing nothing about it. I feel for those three families. In fact, recently there was also an American family in the West Bank that was actually attacked by the settlers, where the ADF did absolutely nothing to protect that family until our ambassador came in and complained about it. So Israel is doing what Israel does best, and that is territorial control by all means necessary, with disregard completely to the United States and everybody else.
0: Okay, well, given the fact, and we've only touched on some of the major international issues that are taking place under this president, but at the same time, because this is the second Trump administration, you can't have the serious without something else, I'll just say, as a journalist. But we are going to return to the subject where all of my flappers were gassed, and that was the changing of the name of Lake Ontario. Dave... What is going on?
7: What is going on is that Donald Trump has learned from the Gulf of Mexico to Gulf of America experience that if he wants to troll another country and he wants to name a body of water something different than it has historically and traditionally been known for years and years and decades and centuries, that he has the ability to do that, and that there is very little within the government itself standing in the way of him doing exactly that. So he has done this, and the bureaucracy in the United States is in the midst of changing its various maps at the U.S. Geological Survey, NOAA, various other entities that use maps and name things, and it's been very quick. Now, here's the other side of that coin.
5: Nobody else except the U.S. government really has to do anything about this if they don't want to. Donald Trump does not have the Lake Police in force. He has no ability to compel Canada or Europe or any other country to call it Lake America. And he doesn't have to, he doesn't have the ability to force private entities or even municipal or county or state governments for doing it. And we've seen that in the past few days. New York State is not going to change it. And New York State is the only state that touches Lake Ontario in the United States. The city of Rochester has passed a resolution saying that they are going to continue to call it Lake Ontario and so forth. There's even a division between what Google Maps is doing and what Apple Maps is doing, at least at this point. Google Maps is sort of having a hybrid. Hey, we're going to call it Lake America in the United States. But if you look at Google Maps in Canada or Europe, it's either going to be Lake Ontario or both of them. Apple Maps has not changed it at all. I've even seen parts of the government not change it as well. Bottom line is that Donald Trump is clearly trying to control Canada, and he's done a fairly good job at that. But all of this is temporary. And if a new administration wants to come in and change it back, Donald Trump has also to kind of undercut himself a little bit in that he's provided a playbook for changing names of any sort, including the names that he has changed, Gulf of Mexico, Lake Ontario, to change it right back as soon as he's out of office.
0: Okay, well, based on what you just said, because again, this is happening against the backdrop of some of the incredibly serious issues, and we just touched on two of them that we discussed earlier. Should the American people, well, this is President Trump's second term, so this should be the end of it, but should the American people say, we like what the Trump administration is doing, and we want to continue this, or not, if they choose not to, is it even possible to begin to de-Trump Washington? I mean, we've got names, we've got gold leaf, we've got cut down cherry trees, I understand. We've got a pool full of, reflecting pool full of mold or, you know, stuff. It just, anyway, there's a lot.
6: Algae,
0: there you go. Thank you. Dave, is that even possible?
5: It is. And Donald Trump has had an obsession here in Washington, D.C. about trying to transform this federal district in his own image. And that sometimes involves building. And you mentioned a few of them, renaming the Kennedy Center, I'd add to the list, the arch that he wants to build, the ballroom of the White House.
0: But yeah, also torn down half of the White House.
5: Correct. But also, too, by destroying, including the East Wing of the White House. And latest, this is something here in D.C. that many people are all a flutter about, is cutting down ancient trees in a particular park that is one of the most beloved and historic golf courses, municipal golf courses, that is frequented primarily by African Americans. And he wants to, in essence, turn into a world-class golf club of the sort of the ones that he runs with his business empire. So, you know, if a Democrat is elected president and comes into office on January 20th of 2029 and says, part of my deal here is going to be to undo the many things that Donald Trump has done during his second term, that will be their prerogative. And I think we can fully expect that as the presidential election of 2028 kicks off, which will happen in earnest after these midterm elections, I expect that this is going to be a topic that comes up time and time again of the undoing of what's happening in the second Trump administration, whether it's what we're talking about here or any of the many other policies that the Trump administration has put forward.
0: Okay. All right. Well, that aside now, Laura, according to the BBC and other news outlets, continuing with the U.S. and Canada, each are placing tariffs up to 50% on an estimated $20 billion worth of goods, hitting each other dollar for dollar. Why does this president continue to see the tariffs as the solution to so many problems when it's Americans who end up paying the cost?
4: That's a great question. I know that it's been an obsession of his for decades. I mean, we know that. And we also, at this point, and this wasn't, I don't think, intentional exactly, but, you know, when the Supreme Court struck down the first tariffs, the companies got a lot of money back. We didn't get any money back. The prices didn't go down for us. It just seems like at the end of every Trump policy is a thing where money gets siphoned from the American consumer up to the very top. And I feel like these tariffs are no different. This is Trump picking winners and losers and antagonizing a great ally that we have been so fortunate to have to our north. It's really I mean, it's like killing two birds with one stone, except it's us instead of the bird. It's just, and I don't see any end to this either. This is not him threatening. This isn't a taco situation at this point. He's laying these tariffs out. And I mean, assume eventually they'll go back to the table and sort something out allegedly. But if he continues to push Canada like this, I mean, they have less and less incentive to cooperate with us and more incentive to say, get cozier with the EU, which is what they're doing, which is the right choice for them.
0: All right. Well, final question. And Alberto, we've only got about 60 seconds left. But the other big issue that seems to be on the table, AI and, of course, data centers. Some people are insisting they're a force for good and they can be used to do great things. But it seems as if nobody wants these data centers in their backyard. And yet they seem to continue to be pushed on the American people. What do you make of this rapidly expanding AI revolution?
6: Well, first of all, let me say that. As for usage, I like AI.

0: there are ways to create data centers. As an engineer, I can tell you, you can make quiet data centers. You can also make data centers that are self-sufficient. However, because this is a capitalist society where we try to minimize the cost to the corporations, etc., they do things in such a manner that it harms people in order to save a buck. Data centers can be done in a manner that it is not affecting the environment as they are doing today. It just costs more, and it gives the entire issue a bad name.
1: All right. Well, unfortunately, we are going to have to leave it there, but I'd like to thank our political panel, Laura Jadid, a writer at firewalledmedia.com and an Army veteran of two tours of the war in Afghanistan, Dave Leventhal, a senior editor at Notice, and Egberto Willis, host of KPFT's Politics Done Right. Thank you to you all.
0: Thank you, Jaina.
1: Thank you.

0: Welcome back to We Decide America at the Crossroads. 63 years after the historic March on Washington for Jobs and Freedom, demonstrators returned to Washington last Friday to connect the unfinished fights for racial and economic justice to the battle over voting rights and American democracy. We begin with Yolanda Renee King, the 18-year-old granddaughter of Dr. Martin Luther King Jr. and Coretta Scott King, who had a message specifically for her generation. Here's Yolanda King.
1: My grandfather was 34 years old when he stood at the Lincoln Memorial in 1963 and told America about his dream. I never met him. I never met my grandmother, Coretta Scott King. But I know something they both understood. A dream without work is just a wish. The March on Washington wasn't just one speech. It wasn't just one man, and it certainly just wasn't a day. It was thousands and thousands of ordinary people deciding to do something extraordinary together. People rode buses through the night. People missed work. People risked their jobs. People risked their safety, and some risked their lives. They came because they understood something we still need to understand today. Freedom is not a spectator sport. You cannot watch democracy from the sidelines. You cannot scroll your way to justice. You cannot just repost your way to freedom. You cannot just wait for somebody else to save democracy that belongs to you. Get ready. Recently, I was listening to a podcast with my mother, and Johannes Gregory, the son of the legendary Dick Gregory, shared something his father taught him that stayed with him. He said that we have to stop thinking about freedom and justice like a 50-yard dash or even in a 100-yard dash. This is a marathon run as a relay. Think about that, a marathon. Run as a relay. That means nobody is expected

0: to run the whole race. My grandfather didn't, my grandmother didn't, John Lewis didn't, Fannie Lou Hamer didn't, Bayard Rustin didn't, Dorothy Height didn't, the countless people whose names we will never know didn't, they ran their leg. They passed on the baton. That is how movements work. That is how democracy survives. Generation after generation, hand to hand, heart to heart, courage to courage. And now the baton is in our hands. Get set. My grandmother used to say that struggle is a never-ending process and that freedom is never really won. You have to earn it and win it in every generation. Well, Grandma, here we are. This generation has arrived. And yes, we have all heard all the things people say about Gen Z, that we're distracted, that we're always on our phones, that our attention spans are too short, that we're too sensitive, that we're cynical, that we don't care. And I don't believe that. I think my generation cares so much that sometimes we don't know what to do with all of it. We have grown up watching school shootings in real time. We have watched children practice active shooter drills before they were old enough to spell democracy. We lived through a pandemic. We watched George Floyd call out for his mother. We have watched wars and human suffering unfold on screens we carry in our pockets. We have inherited a planet of crisis. We have seen hatred amplified by algorithms and lies travel around the world through the truth before the truth could ever be seen. And we have watched rights that generations before us fought to secure come under attack. So don't tell me my generation doesn't care. We care. The question is whether we will turn that caring into courage, whether we will turn our anxiety into action, whether we will turn our outrage into organizing, whether we will turn our posts into purpose, whether we will turn our fellow followers into fellow citizens, and whether we will turn our generation into a movement. Get set, because we have work to do. We will be the generation that protects the right to vote. We will be the generation that refuses to accept gun violence as normal. We will be the generation that confronts racism, anti-Semitism, sexism, homophobia, xenophobia, Islamophobia, and every ideology that tries to convince us that some human beings matter more than others. From a young age, my parents have always taught me the power of affirmation. And so today I affirm that we will be the generation that fights poverty, not poor people. We will be the generation that chooses the planet over profit. We will be the generation that understands that democracy does not belong to solely Democrats nor Republicans, but rather democracy belongs to the people. And we will be the generation that chooses democracy over division, truth over propaganda, community over chaos, and love over hate. And when I say love, I don't mean the sentimental love, not the passive love, but rather the love that is powerful, the love that is disciplined, the love that is courageous. The love that refuses one to succumb to hatred. The love that organizes. The love that votes. The love that marches. The love that serves. And the love that shows up.
1: Congresswoman Alexandria Ocasio-Cortez also addressed the march, invoking organizer and labor leader A. Philip Randolph to argue that the fight for political freedom has always been inseparable from the fight for economic freedom. Here's Congresswoman Ocasio-Cortez.
2: You see, A. Philip Randolph understood something radical, that black freedom, civil freedom, and all of our full freedom requires economic freedom. Because if we cannot exercise our most basic rights, a shelter to grow a family in, food to sustain our lives, and an education with which to flourish, then it is no freedom at all. It is tyranny. Randolph taught that racial injustice wasn't only enforced through civil segregation. It was enforced through an economy that depended on black labor while denying black workers their fair share. Randolph organized the Brotherhood of Sleeping Car Porters against one of the most powerful corporations in the United States. And by 1963, Randolph and so many others had brought hundreds of thousands of people to Washington to demand that America finally deliver on its promise of freedom. He put it plainly, freedom is never granted, it is won. Justice is never given, it is exacted. Brothers and sisters, these drum majors for justice, just as you all and countless others today, were not handed a movement. They have always had to build one. And when they came here 63 years ago, they came with demands. They demanded the right to vote, an end to segregation, and fair housing. They demanded a federal jobs program, a higher minimum wage, and an end to discrimination in employment. Because together, those words carried a profound idea. The March on Washington for jobs and freedom, that freedom is both political and economic. And that movement changed what was possible in this country. We got the Civil Rights Act and the Voting Rights Act. And that is what paved the way for Head Start, Medicare, Medicaid, and food assistance. Because the Civil Rights Movement is the foundation for a great society. A new era of social and economic progress. That was an extraordinary achievement, and we are living in the legacy of it today. But their vision went further than their victories. Because America may have agreed to open the lunch counter, but it never committed to us affording the meal. And that is our work today, as we defend the foundation that our foremothers and our forefathers built. You see, they gave us a piece of the freedom, but 63 years later, we are still fighting to afford it. America is wealthier today than it has ever been, and yet millions of Americans work every day to struggle to afford the basics. This is not simply an economic failure. It is a moral and structural one. And we must refuse to accept it. So let's be clear about the country that we are fighting for. We, the people, demand full, protected, and restored voting rights in the United States of America. We, the people, know that that means we must respond to the arsonist redistricting the South with an organizing, legislative, and civil strategy of our own to dismantle their injustice and liberate the potential of our full civil liberties in all 50 states of the United States of America. We, the people, demand guaranteed health care for every American as a right and not a privilege. We, the people of the United States of America, demand that one job with no need for overtime should be enough for our most basic needs, which also include rest. And we must recognize that that can only happen in an economy where black women are not the first to be pushed out and the last to be brought back in. There is nothing new about these demands. They belong to the same fight and the same heritage that many gathered here 63 years ago. And we are not alone. just as it was then. Our ability to win depends on our ability to vote. Republicans know this. That is why the Supreme Court's decision to weaken the Voting Rights Act matters so much. Because they know that when Black Americans exercise their full political power, we unlock progress for all of America. And that is what they are trying to hold back. But there is a tide rising in this country, brothers and sisters. They can put obstacles in our path, but they cannot turn us back around. And this November, the first of many tides is coming, coming to respond to every right they are trying to take. And it is coming to fulfill the promise that hundreds of thousands of heroes carried to these grounds 6 decades ago. It is now our turn to summon that collective genius, to look beyond the limits of this one moment, and to see further, to demand more, and to organize toward the future we know is possible. The tide is coming, and this time we intend to win it all. Thank you very much, and I'll see you out in the streets.
1: And finally, Senator Bernie Sanders brought a unique perspective to Friday's march because he was also there in 1963. Sanders was a young college student when he traveled from Chicago to attend the original March on Washington, and 63 years later, he returned to argue that its fight for political and economic freedom remains unfinished. Here's Senator Bernie Sanders.
3: Let me thank Reverend Sharpton and the National Action Network for organizing this event, for allowing me to say a few words to you, and let me thank all of you for being here in this very dangerous moment in American history. 63 years ago, a quarter of a million Americans descended upon this very location for what is now recognized as one of the most significant events in the modern history of our country, the March on Washington for jobs and freedom. As a young man, young college student, at that time, I had the fortune to get on a bus from the University of Chicago to attend that event and experience a day that I have never forgotten and which has had a lasting impact on my life. And when we think back upon that extraordinary day, it is important that we remember not only Dr. King's unforgettable "I Have a Dream" speech, but we also remember the context in which that speech took place. We must never forget the extraordinary courage of the people who marched, who organized, who went to jail, who faced dogs and fire hoses, who risked their lives, and in far too many cases, gave their lives to secure a more just and equitable America. Because of that movement, segregation was dismantled. The Civil Rights Act was passed. The Voting Rights Act was passed. The Fair Housing Act was passed. Millions of Americans gained rights and freedoms that had been denied to them solely because of the color of their skin. Tragically, that dream of a more just and equitable society has never been under greater threat than it is right now. Today, we have a president who, along with the Supreme Court members he appointed, is carrying out the most significant assault on voting rights since segregation, targeting virtually every aspect of the electoral system. He is seeking to purge voter rolls and obtain sensitive voter data, restrict mail-in votes and early voting, redraw congressional districts for partisan advantage, and deploy federal agents around polling places. He has undermined faith in American elections by falsely claiming that he won the 2020 election, and he goes around the country claiming that there are hundreds of thousands of undocumented immigrants who vote in our elections, which is an absolute lie. Bottom line, Donald Trump is an authoritarian who is deliberately trying to destroy faith in American democracy, create confusion, sow mistrust in our elections, and make it harder for Americans to vote. But Dr. King's dream is under threat in other ways as well. Dr. King understood that political freedom and economic freedom are inseparable. And that is why the March on Washington was not simply a march for voting rights, as enormously important as that was. It was the March on Washington for jobs and freedom. As Dr. King, a strong ally of the trade union movement, famously said, quote, "What good is having the right to sit at a lunch counter if you can't afford to buy a hamburger?" And let us never, ever forget, Dr. King was assassinated in 1968 while he was in Memphis, Tennessee, standing with exploited sanitation workers who were attempting to organize a union. Let us be clear. It's not only voting rights that are under assault today. That part of Dr. King's dream, the dream of genuine economic freedom, is also under unprecedented attack. Today, we have more income and wealth inequality than at any moment in American history. Today, 60% of our people live paycheck to paycheck, struggling to afford groceries, healthcare, housing, education, and the very basic necessities of life. And while this economic crisis impacts all of our people, all races, creeds, and people in every corner of our country, it continues to disproportionately affect the Black community. Black Americans continue to face higher rates of poverty, shorter life expectancy, lower rates of home ownership, greater exposure to environmental hazards, and enormous disparities in access to capital and economic opportunities. Trump's devastating cuts to health care, education, Head Start, and other programs have only made a very bad situation even worse. My friends, 63 years ago, Dr. King stood at this location and inspired all Americans, people of every color, every religion, every background, to stand together in the struggle for racial and economic justice. And as you all well know, the message he delivered back in 1963 is as true today as it was back then. Yes, black and white, Latino and Asian, people of all races, religions, and backgrounds must come together now in the fight for justice. We must never accept an economy in which so few have so much, while so many have so little. An economy in where one man, now owns more wealth than the bottom 50% of American households. Billionaires must start paying their fair share of taxes. We must never accept a corrupt campaign finance system which allows wealthy campaign contributors to undermine our democracy and buy elections. We must get rid of that disastrous Supreme Court decision, Citizens United. We must get super PACs out of the political process. We must move to public funding of elections. Brothers and sisters, we must never accept a system in which millions of workers continue to earn starvation wages and are denied the right to join unions. We must raise the minimum wage to a living wage at least $20 an hour. And we must pass the PRO Act, making it easier for workers to join unions. We must never accept a healthcare system designed to make huge profits for the insurance companies and the pharmaceutical industry. Healthcare is a human right. We must join every other major country on earth and guarantee health care to every man, woman, and child through a Medicare for All single-payer program. We must never accept a situation in which a handful of big tech oligarchs push their AI agenda down the throats of the American people, threatening millions of our jobs, our privacy rights, the mental health of our children, and the very future of humanity. AI and robotics must work for all of us, not just some of the richest people on Earth. We must never accept a situation in which a handful of fossil fuel executives are putting the very future of the planet at stake for their own short-term profits. We must create millions of good-paying jobs by transforming our energy system away from fossil fuel and toward energy efficiency and sustainable energies. Brothers and sisters, the people who marched on Washington in 1963 understood real change does not come from the top on down, it comes from the bottom on up. It comes when ordinary people organize. It comes when black and white, Latino, Asian American, Native American, and immigrant communities stand together. The March on Washington and the movement behind it changed the course of American history. And now it is our turn. Let us go forward together. Thank you all very much.
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0: This horrendous explosion went over her head and slammed into the backside of one of the whales, and it exploded, and she screamed. 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
1: How can we ever stop the clear cuts in the forest if we're so effective at clear cutting one another?
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1: It's Friday night and it's 9 o'clock, and this is KFOI, so that means it's time for Baldhead Reggae. 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Starting off tonight, gonna do a cover set. I love reggae covers of rock songs. It's super fun. Super fun stuff. So let's start off with Toots and the Maytals. This is a Kingsmen tune, Louie Louie.

That was cover of a Tina Turner song. You heard What's Love Got to Do With It by Empress LaToya. Before that was Delroy Wilson, Isley Brothers song, This Old Heart of Mine. We had before that Johnny Osborne, Sexy Thing, Hot Chocolate song. They did it first. And from Maxi Priest, singing a Cat Stevens tune, Wild World. Fun things when you take old classics and put a reggae beat to them. Some magic can happen. Okay, heads up. Tomorrow night at the Downtown Ale House in Red Bluff, 343 Walnut Street, there is a reggae show. So head on out tomorrow night. That starts at 8 p.m. Triple Tree will be playing at the Downtown Ale House in Red Bluff. Should be a good show. They do original roots reggae material, stuff they write themselves. So head on down there for a good show tomorrow night at 8. Okay, let's take it back. Going back to some, let's do a rock steady set here. Taking it back to the 60s in Jamaica. The Ethiopians, Engine 54.

That was Skylarking from Horace Andy. Started off that set with the Ethiopians, Engine 54. Then Phyllis Dillon, Touch Me Tomato. The Paragons on the Beach and Joy White, Rudy's All Around. Hope you liked our old stuff, the Rocksteady set. Okay, it's time for a bald head lesson. Here you go, bald heads, you crazy bald heads. I'm going to tell you something you may not know. It's other people may think, yeah, of course I know that. When reggae talks about skank, they're not talking about floozies. They're not talking about easy ladies. They're talking about the ska stroke. That's the upstroke. Reggae is most easily recognized and defined by the skank, and that's when you have the percussive chord on beats 2 and 4, it gives it the rockin' kind of sound that is reggae. So when everyone's talking about skank, they're not talking about ladies. They're talking about guitar chords. So this is a set. Every one of these songs has the word skank in the title. Fun stuff. Let's start off Don Carlos, Spring Heel Skanking.

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1: Right now, with him whole life.
0: With him wild. With him
1: ice,
0: wild.
1: Ice. Right on. I hear it. 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
1: Lion.
0: Yeah, give this 90 man them worries. Why I drop some weight, nothing.
1: Lion.
0: What the man have power to?
1: This cold tone, I'm on race right now with the damsel. Let me know how I am.
0: It's all here, you know. I got power to do. I can't power the man, sir.
1: Man, can just take, man.
0: That's all.
1: Simon, I got yacht now.

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0: 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Fly past and I'm not telling the dread.
1: But right now, dread, I'm on a deal, no AC, no. I'm on just a deal that yama, you know?
0: Well, I have the bag today.
1: Right now, I'm on a dread note and I know, I meet her, you know? Lord God, if you say nothing, I say a banana and paper me have in my bag, sir. I'm just a move off right now, I'm on my yama, you know? So make a move and know me rude.

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I saw me bad, screw me carna. 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